0: Ebola Treatment Center, his friends and also family members came to claim his body so they could have a proper funeral. This is against protocols when it comes to Ebola-related case. So the response team denied to release the body. Some angry young men started storming the hospitals and setting fire to the isolation tent that were pitched there.
1: Officials say the outbreak has killed more than 150 people, with over 600 suspected cases reported. This is the latest world news from the BBC. At least 19 people have been killed in a shooting on a farm in the north of Honduras, where rival gangs are fighting for the control of palm oil plantations. Reports suggest that several of the victims were gathering inside a church when they were ambushed by armed men who opened fire indiscriminately. The Minister of National Security has promised to deploy the full force of the state to track down those responsible. Indigenous people in southwestern Colombia have clashed over a land dispute, leaving 3 people dead and 44 injured. Tensions have been mounting for days between the Misak and Nasa communities, who both claim an area of about 9,000 hectares as their ancestral lands. Online videos show people throwing stones, bloodied bodies on the ground, and burning motorcycles. Meta has settled the first of several lawsuits brought by U.S. school districts alleging social media platforms have fueled a youth mental health crisis. Our North America technology correspondent is Lily Jamali.
2: Breathitt County School District in the U.S. state of Kentucky had been poised to be the first school district to seek compensation from Meta at trial. It was a test case pulled from lawsuits brought by 1,200 districts across the country. The trial was supposed to begin next month. The settlement's terms were not disclosed. Breathitt County School District was seeking $60 million, saying it incurred costs battling a youth mental health crisis brought on by addictive social media apps. It settled the same case last week with TikTok, Snap Inc., and Google's YouTube.
1: In men's football, Al Nassr have won their first Saudi Pro League title since 2019, with their superstar player Cristiano Ronaldo scoring twice to help win the final match of the season. It's the first major trophy for Ronaldo since he joined the club in 2022. BBC News.
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5: You know, no one will be shocked to learn that I love fantasy. I love how modern fantasy reimagines history, like George R.R. Martin's Game of Thrones. It was loosely, very loosely modeled on the English War of the Roses, which was cool. And the one thing that carried over from the history to the fantasy is the part of the fool. The jester, the clown, the joker. In Game of Thrones, the closest we get to this ancient role is Tyrion Lannister. Now, officially, he's no jester. He's a lord, a Lannister, hand of the king. But look at him, drunk, the one everyone underestimates, the only one with the freedom to say the quiet part out loud. He'll only get a goblet of wine in the face for his trouble. The only one licensed to tell the truth. Because if anyone else says to the king, your war is failing, the peasants can't afford eggs, your queen is sleeping with the bodyguard, well, then it's off with your head. Kill the messenger. The one person who can say what's actually happening has to be the Joker. Because he's just playing, right? Just having fun. He can say whatever he wants until he can't. Then it's off with his head too. And today on Snap Judgment, bad news, because our Joker stumbles across the line and he does it without saying one word. Snap Judgment proudly presents Silence Speaks. My name is Glenn Washington. Silence is a virtue, but I don't have when you're listening to Snap Judgment.

0: This should not be, but a lot of people in the U.S. are familiar with this story, right?
1: Black van with black windows coming from the street area into courtyard. They take this person from building.
0: That's Gregory telling Snap producer John Facile about how authorities dragged his neighbor away in the middle of the night.
1: They brought him into his van, their van, and they disappeared. That's it.
2: Was it a man?
1: Man, yes, man.
2: Was he screaming? Was he...
1: No, silent.
2: No.
1: Silent. No. Never can forget that. That was 1951 about. 1951, 1952. That was Stalin. Stalin.
3: Yeah, Paka.
4: Mm-hmm.
5: Since he left the Soviet Union 5 decades ago, Gregory Gurevich has lived in the same little apartment in Jersey City, just across the river from NYC.
2: Is this all your artwork?
1: Yes, wow. Except this one.
2: What's this one?
5: The walls are just completely covered in paintings. There's mounted sculptures.
2: And these masks are yours too?
1: Yes.
2: Wow, the feathers.
5: He brought me upstairs, equally decked out. And in this little closet, there was a suitcase.
1: Yeah, this one. I came with this briefcase from Soviet Union.
2: Can we look? I can take it out for you.
1: Can we do wow, that? You're a brave person. Okay,
5: it was full of documents.
1: Birth certificate, all this stuff.
5: Photographs.
1: That's my childhood, Siberia childhood.
2: Child in Siberia.
1: Yes, exactly.
5: And buried in the pile, Gregory pulls out a glossy black and white photo of a young man wearing white clown makeup.
1: That's me.
2: I gotta take a picture of this.
5: Gregory is a mime. And here in America, mimes are kind of a joke, right? Like, maybe you're picturing, you know, someone standing on a street corner, pulling an invisible rope, trapped behind an invisible wall, performing for tips. But in the Soviet Union in the 1960s, when talk was perilous and everyone was listening...
1: In Russia, you say, between three of us, one can be betrayer.
5: Mime was a way to speak up without saying a word.
1: So mimes criticized government by using silent performance. So it was the only form of criticism which was permitted because it was no proof that they did it. Because they were silent.
5: So your first performance, how big was the crowd?
1: So it was about 20, no, not about 20, it was about 50 people. Sick people. People who are attached to the bed, but they can maybe stand up and can walk, can wash themselves, can go to the bathroom possibly.
5: Gregory gave his first mime performance somewhere around 1962 when he was in his early 20s. For patients at a hospital in Leningrad.
2: And how did they react to your performance?
1: It was fantastic. Audience received me so well, just unbelievable. It gave me energy. It gave me energy to continue.
5: Gregory had rehearsed obsessively in his mother's apartment by the Neva River. He had about 20 minutes worth of material.
1: How to pick up flower, how to go against the wind movement. When I performed in a hospital, that was really imitation of Marcel Marceau. Pure imitation.
5: The year before, Gregory had gone to see Marcel Marceau, the famous French mime, at the Leningrad Palace of Culture.
2: Did you know that it would be a totally silent performance?
1: I had no idea. I didn't know it will change my life.
5: And in the packed theater, in the dark, he'd watched Marcel Marceau, white face paint, black pants, striped shirt, mime picking up a flower in a way that he'd later copy.
1: He sees a flower and the way he's bending his body and how he smells the flower. All his gestures were stylized. It was not a regular gesture like in real life. It was like a magic, complete magic.
5: But Marceau was also known for stories, short plays of pantomimes he called mimo dramas. They could be deeply philosophical, like the one where he plays a man trapped inside a cage, who manages to wriggle out only to find himself trapped inside a smaller cage, and so on, until he dies.
1: With your body, you express condition of human being.
2: So you really related to that Marcel Marceau piece?
1: Very much so. Of course, very much so. It evoked my inner feeling towards the system where I was in.
5: Gregory's Jewish, and Jewish people in the Soviet Union faced a lot of discrimination. It was difficult for him to get a job. He had a special mark on his passport. So he understood that while the state promised equality,
1: I felt on my skin and my body resistance.
5: Oppression and secrecy were its currency.
1: People were ready to change in Soviet Union. They were ready to change in the system because systems stuck. All this idea of communism, of socialism, people didn't believe it any longer. In my heart, I wanted to help people. I wanted to, if somebody is tied with the ropes, I want to untie these ropes. Yes, Caspisi.
2: That's Marcel Marceau on the beach.
1: Marceau on the beach.
5: Back in his apartment, Gregory shows me some photos of him and Marcel Marceau by the Caspian Sea.
2: You look so young and handsome in this, Gregory.
5: After his hospital performance, Gregory put together a small troupe of mimes from Leningrad, who he trained and choreographed himself, and they joined a traveling theater that performed on stages and in farmers' fields across the southern Soviet republics, Kazakhstan, Kyrgyzstan, and Azerbaijan, where they happened to play the same city as Marcel Marceau.
1: And we went to his hotel where he stayed, and I told the receptionist that we are mimes, and he came downstairs, and he was so happy because he felt very lonely over there, no one to talk to, and so on.
2: And that's you two together in the surf.
1: Yes.
2: Lounging. What were you guys talking about?
1: All about pantomime. All about pantomime.
5: By this point, Gregory had started to perform original material. Stuff he wrote himself, provocative, political. And Marcel Marceau liked his work so much that he encouraged Gregory to audition for the theater of Arkady Rykin, a famous Soviet comedian.
1: 1,200 people minimum in the audience, the biggest theaters in Soviet Union in different cities.
5: Rykin was known for his imitations of bumbling bureaucrats and other Soviet characters. He was subversive but entertaining, subtle but pointed. And he wanted to add a mime troupe to his show that also pushed buttons, slyly.
1: I was very nervous. I was very nervous.
5: The audition happened on a bare stage, with a big-time comedian and two others in the audience. Gregory had decided that his group would perform a piece he'd written called Man in the Sea.
1: Group of pearl hunters are already under the water, hunting for the pearls.
5: Man in the Sea starts with three mimes, all wearing black leotards, and they're moving in slow motion, like they're underwater, stooping here and there to pick up pearls from the seafloor. And at the center of the stage, a woman in a blue dress lies flat, arms and legs slightly raised, and she's waving them, undulating like she's part of the ocean current.
1: And they're passing her indifferently. They don't notice her. Only one of them, last one, notice her. He is wondering, what is this creature that he sees at this moment? And he realizes that it's something very beautiful.
5: Gregory plays the pearl hunter, entranced by this woman underwater.
1: He's a human being, and she's a mermaid. She's living on the bottom of the sea all her life.
5: And as he comes closer, she rises, and they fall into this kind of slow-motion dance.
1: They're looking into the eyes of each other, and they are really falling in love. And suddenly, he feels that he needs to get air, and she doesn't understand.
5: As the pearl hunter motors his arms, trying to swim towards the surface to breathe.
1: I need to go away. I need to go away. I need to get air.
5: The mermaid summons her powers.
1: You stay here. I love you. You must be with me.
5: She extends her arms and thrusts them forward. She can control the ocean's currents. And the pearl hunter can't swim against it. He's struggling, flailing. Finally, his arms go slack and drift upward above his head, like he's suspended in the water.
1: He loses his consciousness, and he's gradually falling down on the ground of the bottom of the sea.
2: So many pantomimes end with death.
1: Yes, we didn't follow American principle. Everything is supposed to be happy end.
5: Happy ending or not, they got the gig. This was exactly what Arkady Rykin and his producers were looking for. And what's the message in Man in the Sea?
1: The artist must be free to express himself. And if government controls the artist, the artist dies. Artists cannot really survive.
5: And that's what happened to you.
1: Exactly.

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1: On the next Fresh Air, at the end of The Late Show with Stephen Colbert's long run, we feature our interview with Colbert, recorded soon after the show started. Also, we listen back to an interview with former Congressman Barney Frank, the first gay member of the House to come out. He died Tuesday at the age of 86. Join us.
2: You can hear Fresh Air tomorrow morning, starting at 9 a.m. Still some sunshine left for the day and sunny tomorrow. A little bit cooler, highs right now, 59 in San Francisco. Tomorrow and Wednesday, highs in the low 60s. 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

0: Welcome back to the only show that would ever dare feature a story about a Soviet mime who speaks truth to power without actually speaking and gets away with it until he doesn't. Snap judgment.
1: Gregory spent 3 years with the Arkady Rykin Theater playing to full houses.
2: People were sitting on the steps in between aisles.
1: Basically, you became the most popular mime in Russia. Is that fair to say?
2: Absolutely. You cannot even imagine how positive reaction was.
1: The early and mid-60s were a comparatively liberal time in the Soviet Union. Yeah, you had to be careful about speaking your mind, but if you did, you might just get a talking to instead of being disappeared or shot. That all changed in 1968.
3: The Soviet Union announced this morning that its troops had been called into Czechoslovakia.
1: When Red Army tanks rolled into Soviet Czechoslovakia to crush protests there, but also to send a message everywhere.
2: It was very serious. If you joke or if you laugh on principles of communism, you go to prison or you will be destroyed.
1: At around the same time, Gregory and his troupe were gearing up to take their next leap to television.
2: We were invited to a television studio in Moscow to perform pantomime, okay? And I selected Man and Machine pantomime.
1: Why that piece? Because that's the most political. That seems like the piece that you would be most likely to get in trouble for.
2: I think it's the strongest piece in my performance. I just wanted to present the strongest piece of my company, and that's it.
1: Man and Machine starts with a mime walking towards the front of the stage.
2: Person is going free.
1: He's swinging his limbs, not a care in the world, about to walk into the audience.
2: So he can go to see sun, to see beach, to see forest.
1: And suddenly,
2: when he came close to the end of the stage, he touches the wall.
1: An invisible wall, a barrier, a force field.
2: And he's frustrated. He doesn't know what to do. He's turning his body around. He's trying to find exit.
1: Then the wall moves.
2: Wall pushes him back.
1: Pushes him back.
2: And he tries to resist.
1: Back.
2: It's impossible.
1: Back. To the back of the stage, where the machine is waiting for him.
2: Two mimes in leotards with the arms bent in the elbow. Their legs are spread out, so they stay firmly like policemen. Their expression on the face is complete anger. Mouth is anger. Brows up. Eyes are in anger.
1: Gregory played one of these two mimes representing an inhuman machine. They wrap their arms around the free man and then spin around him.
2: And he's fighting, but he cannot do anything, absolutely. And finally, he gave up.
1: He falls to the ground. And then the two machine men grab him, pull him up.
2: Taking the same physical position like they are.
1: The free man has become part of the machine.
2: Now three of them face the audience, spreading legs like policemen with angry faces. And another man is coming on the stage.
1: Another free guy, swinging his arms, clueless as to what's about to happen to him.
2: He touches the wall. The wall pushes him back.
1: And again, the machine arms, the arms of these three mimes, wrap around him.
2: And this machine is waiting for him to die. And he's twisting and turning around on the ground. And suddenly, the universe gave him energy. And he starts to move.
1: He starts to tear down this invisible wall.
2: He's beating this wall. He's hitting this wall with his leg, his arms, with everything. And he's breaking this wall on the right, on the left, like buildings are crashing down. What surrounds him is crashing and falling down on the ground. And he's celebrating. He's lifting his arms. He's happy. He's dancing. He's going toward audience. And what happened with machines, they're falling down, heads hanging down, their arms hanging down, and they're completely destroyed. We celebrate freedom. We celebrate human element. We celebrate spirit of human being. freedom of choice, freedom of existence, freedom of what we want to do. That's what this piece means.
1: The allegory of a monstrous, unfeeling machine was unmistakable, obvious even. If Gregory had wanted to test the limits of Soviet repression, he couldn't have made a better choice.
2: Microphones and cameras and everything, they surround us, we are ready to perform.
1: And on that Moscow soundstage, they had just started their performance, had barely gotten into it.
2: Suddenly, telephone calls from administration of television studio. What are you doing? Are you crazy? Do you know what this piece is about?
1: It turns out that someone high up had been watching playback in the control room, and they were not happy.
2: We completely prohibit this piece to go on air. Stop that immediately. And that's it. That's it.
4: How many people would have seen it?
2: All country, all the Soviet Union, everywhere, any point of Soviet Union.
1: Gregory was banned from TV, banned from performing and teaching mime.
2: Loss. Big deal, big loss. Government prohibited me to express myself.
1: He went back home to Leningrad, where for the next few years, he struggled to make a living. He says he was so poor at one point, he could only afford bread and tea.
5: Did you feel like you were drowning?
2: Absolutely. I had no purpose of my life.
4: But why do you think that, you know, you were never thrown in the back of a van?
2: I could be. Very easy. It was just luck. Absolute luck. You pay price for your decisions. You pay price everywhere. Sometimes you disappear completely from the world. So people forget you completely, and government will be proud that they reached their goal to destroy people who are against the government.
1: Gregory knew that if he ever wanted to make art again, he'd have to leave the Soviet Union. But before he did, he decided to stage a break-in. He asked four mimes, former students of his, to meet him at midnight, wearing black.
2: That's the black color.
1: Outside the Leningrad Palace of Culture, an industrial behemoth with soaring windows, where he'd first seen Marcel Marceau and later performed himself. It was a place he was no longer allowed to set foot in.
2: Can you imagine 12 o'clock at night time when I was not permitted to go there daytime even? And storage person, he knew me, and he respects what I did because he's seen my pantomimes on the big stage, and he let me in.
1: And quickly, with just one light in a small classroom studio, while one of his friends filmed with a rented 8mm camera, they performed four of Gregory's pieces. They did the acrobats.
2: Two acrobats are coming on the stage. Funny walk.
1: Slapstick ensues.
2: It's a comedy pantomime.
1: They did Black Square.
2: It's a symbol of society.
1: An abstract piece where the mimes move in lockstep to a piece of music that speeds up increasingly.
2: So much that they finally break out.
1: They collapse.
2: Completely break out. And I was predicting speed of society of today.
1: They did Jungle, where a woman cuts her way through the jungle and wrestles a snake. They did Man in the Sea. Why did it feel so important to film these?
2: Because I created first pantomime company in Leningrad to have record of that.
1: They left just as quickly as they came. And only a few weeks after that, Gregory left the Soviet Union through a loophole that granted some Jewish people passports to travel to Israel. He never went to Israel. He flew directly to Vienna, then New York City, where a refugee organization put him up in a rundown hotel.
2: And then I went on Fifth Avenue. I was walking everywhere. I had no money.
1: And it was on Fifth Avenue in New York that he saw his first American mime.
4: Do you remember what he was doing?
2: He was doing pulling the rope. Wall.
4: Yeah.
2: Simple stuff. And then imitating people walking on the streets, which is very primitive. And everybody was very impressed with that, what he did, but that's no kind of story or nothing like this. I was very disappointed. I felt that my future is not really bright.
1: From that moment on, Gregory has reinvented himself so many times. At 88, he's an accomplished painter, art teacher, and a master sculptor. You can see his piece, The Commuters, in Newark Penn Station. And he never gave up on mime, even if the audiences were smaller.
2: My philosophy of life is your inner voice is most important than anything else. And you have to give to society as much as you can give. You give yourself to society. You're part of that. You're giving. Your giving is a foundation of your existence.
5: And what do you give?
2: Whatever I can, my artwork.

0: Thank you, Gregory, for sharing your story with the Snap. If you want to see pictures of Gregory at work and videos of his pantomimes, check out our show notes and follow Snap Judgment on social media. Special thanks to Professor Stephen Bittner from Sonoma State University and Chris Zakis. Sound design and score for this piece were by Renzo Gorio. The story was produced by Snap resident mime John Facile, who has another story for us. Right, John?
1: Yeah, thanks, Glenn. So while making this story, I got really obsessed with this idea of mime and like using your body to express creative ideas as a form of political resistance. And mime has always been a form of protest, like even going back to ancient times.
2: There were 6,000 mimes in Rome, only in Rome. They were political, very strong. They made satires about the Senate.
1: Here's Marcel Marceau talking to KQED in 1971.
3: Did they like the
2: Senate? Wow. Well, they were very controversial.
1: He repeats this idea that Gregory says in our story, which is that because mimes were silent, it was easier for them to get away with this.
0: Right.
2: And after they say, what did you say? I said nothing.
1: So there's this story about Marcel Marceau that is really amazing and encapsulates all this perfectly. Before Marcel Marceau was the world's most famous mime, when he was just a teenager who was into clowning and silent films, the Nazis invaded France. This was May of 1940. And Marcel was Jewish. His real name is actually Marcel Mengel. His father was arrested and sent to Auschwitz, where he died. He was murdered. Marcel went into hiding, and that's when he changed his last name to Marceau. And he also joined the French Resistance. And as part of the Resistance, he helped rescue kids whose parents had been deported. He would transport Jewish orphans by train to Switzerland.
4: He did 3 train rides in 1943, and each of those carried between 25 and 30 kids, so saving between, 75 and 90 children.
1: That's Marshall Palit. He's a director and writer and choreographer on Broadway. And like me, he's spent a lot of time thinking about what happened on these train rides. I mean, they're so theatrical.
4: So they were all dressed as Boy Scouts, and he was dressed as a Boy Scout leader. Christian Boy Scouts, of course.
1: And like on these train rides, there would be German soldiers in the same car as the kids.
4: And in order to keep them quiet and calm, so the tall tale goes, he would do little bits, little acts, little things that possibly became the foundation of his act.
1: He had to communicate to them without words. He would use his body. He would make funny faces. And then he took that experience and built a career on it. That sounds a little crazy, but he did start performing as a mime like literally the second the war ended.
4: Yeah, I think it all seems very, very plausible that it went down kind of the way that we dramatize it went down.
1: So as I was finishing up Gregory's story and learning all this stuff about Marcel Marceau, I learned that Marshall had co-written and directed a play called Marcel on the Train, starring Ethan Slater from Wicked, that was running on Broadway. And the play dramatizes these train rides. It fills in what we don't know with imagination and then bits that Marcel would later perform on stage. What sort of bits does he do in this way to keep the children calm? What did you imagine?
4: We do a lot of shadow play. There is one moment where we have him using shadows from like a kind of a Jeep that's outside the train car, a Nazi car that's shining light in through the window. And then he uses that light amidst the darkness to create these shadow puppets to calm the kids down. The kids are hyperventilating. One of the biggest ones we use was an act called the Mask Maker. You kind of move your hand in front of your face and it changes the shape of your face, like you're putting on different masks.
1: Like you're angry, move your hand, you're angry. Brows are up, corner of your mouth is turned down, and then you like put your hand back and it's a smile, that kind of thing.
4: Yeah, that's one of the first bits that we have him do, and it ends up being thematically important as the show goes on. And the Mask Maker is one of his earliest acts, and actually it isn't.
1: So Marshall is describing here if I can describe an actual piece that Marcel would perform.
4: He's a sculptor, and he's sitting with a neutral face, and he's carving something into an invisible mask, and he puts the mask on and his face becomes very angry, and then he takes it off and his face is neutral. And then he grabs from his mimed collection another mask and he puts it on and his face is very silly, and then he takes it off and his face is very neutral. He's trying different masks on, and not only is his face changing, but his whole body is changing, his whole aura is changing. Eventually, he gets to this place where he has just a classic sad mask and a classic happy mask, and he's going back and forth really, really rapidly. Happy, sad, happy, sad, happy, sad. He's deciding which one he's gonna pick. Finally, he picks the happy mask, and he starts kind of peacocking around the stage. He's so, you know, his face is not moving at all. It's just it's a mask, it's a happiness. And he's like so happy to be happy. And then he goes to take the mask off and he can't because it's stuck. So he's trying, and he's more desperate, and his face never changes, but you see his body language go from exuberance to panic to despair to depression. And he's weeping, but in this happy face. Finally, he's so exhausted, he takes a mimed nail and a hammer, and he hammers the nail through the mask into his, you know, brain. And dying, he peels off the mask and reveals his death mask, which is one of profound exhaustion.
1: Oh my God.
4: That arc is so intrinsically Marceau. He finds a bit and then he iterates the bit and it's hilarious. And then he uses that bit, he subverts it to find some sort of sad little existential truth. If you'd shown that to me today, I'd be like, well, that's the story of Instagram. That's the story of performative positivity. You know, like we try so hard to be happy, be careful, you might get stuck in it. And it's hard not to imagine him grappling with the role of delight and positivity and smiling in the face of the ultimate horror that one can experience. Like, what is the role of my positivity in this world where everyone is scared? It's hard not to think that that experience shaped the artist that he became.
1: Wow, that's deep.
0: Sound producer John Facile talking to Marshall Paillette, director of Marcel on the Train. Thanks, John.

0: Now, right after the break, first kiss, snap judgment.
1: Hi, my name is Greer McVeigh. I discovered KALW when I saw an ad for the Audio Academy. And I thought, oh, that sounds like an interesting thing to do. I learned so much through that experience, but not just about the technical aspects of radio or getting a story on air, but really about the art of storytelling and what it really brings out of the people that you're interviewing or engaging with in the community. And when I listen to the stories on KALW, I am really heartened by the experiences that people have had that have been sometimes really heart-wrenching or just very emotional. But we tap into that humanity and show how we're all connected to one another. It's just the greatest place to hear stories about other people, our neighbors.
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0: Welcome back to Snap Judgment. Silence speaks. My name is Glenn Washington, and for our next story, in high school, Misha Latva, she was used to keeping her head down and her test scores up. But then, she surprises everyone by landing a lead in the school play. And the role comes with a chance to do something she'd never done before, to kiss an actual boy. And that first kiss, well, Misha Latva, performing live at Storyfest.
1: My dad moved us to America in pursuit of his version of the American dream. And in 11th grade, I try out for the school play, Shakespeare's Midsummer Night's Dream. And to my amazement, I am cast as Helena, the girl who chases everyone but is not really ever chased back. Now, the boy playing Lysander is this kid named Randy. Now, Randy is a smoke in the bathroom, black leather jacket wearing, real life bad boy. Which is interesting to me because I am a JCPenney clearance rack wearing calculus tutor. Now, I've read the play, and I know that there is one part where it is possible that Lysander, because he has magic love potion in his eyes, will wake up, fall in love with Helena, and there could be physical contact. For me, first contact. I'm pretty excited. But there are like three obstacles I have to get through before I can have this adventure. The first two are my mom and my dad, and this is because they are good immigrant parents and they say no to anything that can get me bad American influences. But I need their permission to be in the play, so I start with my mom. I'm like, Mommy, please let me be in the play. And she immediately just says, no. What do you think people will say when you are doing Shakespeare? You think they'll say, oh, very good, there's a girl who knows Shakespeare? No, they will say, there is a brown girl trying to be white. You are who you are. Take some pride in that. So that did not go how I wanted it to go. So I'm a little better prepared when I go to talk to my dad. And I start off with, Daddy, I think there are parts in the play that you would really like. Like, there's this part in the beginning, yeah, where a father brings his disobedient daughter to the king because she's not listening to him. And, Daddy, wait, just let me read what the king says to the disobedient daughter. To you, your father should be as a god. One that composed your beauties, and one to whom you are but a form in wax. Daddy, say yes, because I got in already. He looks at me. You are a very bad ball of wax. But I get to be in the play. So I go to rehearsals, I start learning my lines, I'm pretty excited.

It was a swim party for brother sister twins, and swim party, half naked, wet people. I didn't even ask for permission. I just borrowed a swimsuit. It still had tags on. It didn't fit my friend. It was normal, not from the clearance rack. And I put it on under my street clothes and I just sneak out. And I'm pretty excited to be at this party. I know that I'm wearing something relatively normal looking once I get into my swimsuit, and I'm right. I walk in, and as I pass people, I just start collecting compliments. People are like, "Nimisha, nice swimsuit," or "looking good," or my favorite, someone really did this, they're like, "hot stuff." It gets better. The boy whose party it is, he comes and sits next to me. He leans in and he whispers in my ear, "Nimisha, why are you still wearing your bra and underpants with your swimsuit?" My vision tunnels and I die. So people are still talking about me at school. People are still talking about me in drama. But the day for the Lysander love potion scene keeps getting closer until, of course, one day, it's the day. I get to rehearsal and the director tells us what he wants us to do. So Helena is going to find Lysander on the ground. She will wake him up. He has a magic love potion on him. So when he wakes up, he's going to fall in love with Helena. He's going to fall in love with me. The director wants him to take my wrist and kiss it. I'm supposed to stop him because he's obviously playing a cruel joke. Everyone's mean to him in the play. But there it is. That moment of first contact I always knew would be there. But now my panic explodes. I know who I am. I'm a calculus tutor who smells a little bit like curry. I'm the girl who wore her underwear to a swim party. It just occurs to me, oh my God, Randy doesn't want to do this. I am about to be rejected in front of the cast, sitting in the audience. I just can't take it. I need an out. I look at Randy. "Okay, Randy, it's okay. You don't have to touch me, okay? You can just air kiss on my wrist. You don't have to make contact with me. It's okay." And Randy says, "Okay, I'll follow your lead." It's showtime. Helena comes to the forest. She sees Lysander on the ground. "Lysander, on the ground! Dead or asleep. I see no blood, no wound. Lysander, good sir, if you live, awake." Lysander awakes. He takes my wrist. I look at him. He looks at me. He kisses my wrist. There is a hot spot where he made contact. I look at him again. He looks at me again. I don't stop him. He kisses my forearm. I still don't stop him. He gets to my bicep. Yes, indeed. He puts a kiss right there. I throw my head back. I offer the young, nubile flesh of my neck. And that is when the director yells, "Stop!" This is a family show.

0: I'm kind of mortified. I don't believe I just let that happen. What if someone tells my mom or my dad? I'm gonna be dead tomorrow. But I'm also kind of excited. I'm pretty much living the American dream. Woo! I look at Randy, and you know what? He looks pretty happy. And I suddenly know exactly what to say to the director. Oh, right, sorry, yes, I know how that was supposed to go. Yes, I know how to run the scene, but don't you think we should run it again?
1: Thank you.

a huge, huge thank you to Namisha Latva. She's a playwright and college essay coach. You can find her at theessayadvantage.com and on Instagram at Namisha Latva. She performed the story live at Storyfest. And if you haven't yet heard of Storyfest, you should totally check it out. It's a national show that finds amazing local writers, journalists, and artists to perform their work live on stage. You can see where Storyfest is going next and get tickets at storyfest.org. Now, if you missed even a moment, know that an entire world of Snap storytelling awaits.

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On Team Snap, the union represented producers, artists, editors, and engineers are members of the National Association of Broadcast Employees and Technicians, Communications Workers of America, AFL-CIO, Local 51. Robots and people cosplaying as robots. Please note that no Snap Studios content may be used for training, testing, or developing machine learning or AI systems without prior written permission. Snap is brought to you by the team who would mostly not dress up as a mime, except for the Uber producer, Mr. Mark Ristich. There he is, miming it up right now, banging his head against an invisible wall. Uh-oh, now he's climbing the stairs. Very nice. There's Nancy Lopez, Pat Messini-Miller, Anna Sussman, Renzo Gorio, John Facile, Shayna Sheely, Teo Dakot, Flo Wiley, Bo Walsh, Marissa Dodge. And this is not the news. No way it's the news. In fact, you'd suppose it'd be completely impossible to do a talky-talk hour of audio radio storytelling about a mime. Well, that's what you'd think, right? And you would still, even then, not be as far away from the news as this is. But this is PNAS.

0: This is Ren Farrell, a newscast editor here at KLW. In case you missed it, San Francisco Supervisor Cheyenne Chen introduced legislation on Tuesday to create a public municipal bank, a bill aimed at stopping property insurers from secretly reducing original damage estimates is advancing in the state legislature, and President Trump's Big Beautiful Bill is changing work and age requirements for CalFresh recipients. 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
1: 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I'm Marla Davies. 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
2: 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In this episode, Tobin Lowe dissects Queer Eye with his dad.
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6: BBC News with Neil Nunes. The U.S. Secretary of State Marco Rubio has described Cuba as a threat to national security and says the likelihood of a negotiated peaceful settlement is not high. Mr. Rubio's comments came a day after Washington charged the veteran communist leader Raul Castro with murder over an attack on two planes 30 years ago. Republican Congressman Michael Baumgartner sits on the House Committee on Foreign Affairs.
7: We are not going to allow continued instability and national security threats from within our own Western Hemisphere. The Castro brothers wreaked havoc and destruction not only in Cuba, but throughout Central America and across the globe, even as far as Africa. Donald Trump is not going to put up with that anymore. It's my hope that we will see a new regime in Cuba that will be better for its people and better for our security here in America.
6: President Trump has announced he will be sending 5,000 troops to Poland. Posting on his social media site, Mr. Trump made clear that his decision was based on his relationship with Poland's right-wing president Karol Nawrocki. Joel Gunter is in Washington.
8: The announcement today from President Trump comes just 2 days after the vice president, J.D. Vance, said the U.S. was to cancel a planned deployment of 4,000 troops to Poland. It was not immediately clear if Mr. Trump's announcement was a resumption of that deployment or part of a different plan. The Trump administration has signaled in recent weeks that it intends to reduce its overall troop levels in Europe, part of its America First agenda.
6: An angry crowd has partially set fire to a hospital in the Eastern Democratic Republic of Congo after the death of a patient suspected to have had Ebola. The BBC understands relatives stormed the facility located near the city of Bunia and tried to remove the body after health workers refused to release it. Medical staff at the hospital are now under military protection. Officials say the outbreak has killed more than 150 people. Prosecutors in northern Honduras say at least 19 people have been confirmed dead in a series of shootings. 13 have died after being ambushed in a church on a farm by armed men who opened fire indiscriminately. This report from Clitzia Sala.
9: The Honduran Minister of Security, Gerson Velasquez, has promised to deploy the full force of the state to track down those responsible. An investigation is underway to establish who's behind the massacre, especially special task force has been deployed to the Bahawaguan region, where organized crime groups often illegally seize and operate palm oil plantations, evicting families in the process. Thursday's thefts have caused outrage in Honduras and raised questions on the state's ability to regain control of areas dominated by armed groups.
6: This is the latest world news from the BBC. Indigenous people in southwestern Colombia have clashed over a land dispute, leaving 3 people dead and 44 injured. Tensions have been mounting for days between the Misak and Nasa communities, who both claim an area of about 9,000 hectares as their ancestral lands. A political protest group in India has created a fresh account on X, hours after the authorities blocked its original one, which attracted millions of followers in a matter of days. After returning to X, the self-styled Cockroach Janata Party posted a taunt that the authorities thought they could remove it. The group describes itself as a secular socialist democratic front by the youth for the youth. An era of late-night television in the United States will come to an end in a few hours when Stephen Colbert hosts the final edition of The Late Show. CBS has announced last year that it would cancel Colbert's show for economic reasons. It came after the network's parent company Paramount settled a lawsuit brought by President Trump for $16 million. These fans had their own reasons for queuing up for the show.
10: Because I hate Donald Trump. And if somebody doesn't do something about it, then it's all going to be like this. Ridiculous. All is ridiculous.
11: I have loved Stephen Colbert for so long. I've been to, I think, 4 of his shows already. So the fact that I couldn't have the opportunity to go to his last one was a dream come true.
6: In men's football, Al Nassr have won their first Saudi Pro League title since 2019, with their superstar player Cristiano Ronaldo scoring twice to help win the final match of the season. Sadio Mane and Kingsley Coman also scored in the 4-1 win over Damac. The victory meant the club finished 2 points clear of rivals Al Hilal. It's the first major trophy for Ronaldo since he joined Al Nassr.
2: Seven years ago this month, WNYC introduced the world to Nancy, hosted by Kathy Tu and Tobin Lowe. Dozens, if not hundreds, of LGBTQ radio shows and podcasts had come before, including This Way Out, Out FM, Out This Week, Out Loud, and KALW's very own Out in the Bay. But starting with its name, Nancy felt different. Later in the episode, Kathy heads to Taiwan with her mother for a family wedding after the country's highest court ruled that same-sex marriage is legal. But we begin with Tobin, his dad, and a new queer eye.
12: Tobin.
13: Kathy.
12: I'm going to tell you about my dad.
13: Ooh, a rare Kathy dad story.
12: Yeah, the thing I really enjoy telling people about my dad is that his sense of self-preservation is very strong. Like, for example, when I was, I want to say in high school, maybe middle school, I don't remember, we had an earthquake. This is Southern California. Earthquakes happen a lot, but usually they don't wake me up. But this earthquake woke me up in the middle of the night. It was like a gentle rocking. Mm-hmm. It got me out of bed. I walk out of my room, and my mom is out, my sister's out, my brother's out. And from where we are on the second floor, you can look out into our front door, and our front door is wide open. Because my dad has gotten up, ran downstairs, out the front door to the front lawn, and he was staring at us, being like, you idiots, get outside!
13: Wait, he didn't stop to get any of you? He
12: no.
13: Just went by himself.
12: He just ran for it!
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15: With your hosts, Tobin Lowe and Kathy Tu.
12: So, Tobin, a couple days ago, Netflix dropped season 2 of Queer Eye, the reboot.
13: They took 2 seconds off, and then they made a whole new season.
12: Poor Bobby.
13: Oh, poor Bobby.
12: Flailing. I love this show a lot. But how do you feel about it?
13: So, I actually love the new Queer Eye, which was a real surprise to me because I had very weird feelings about the original early 2000s version. Like, when I wasn't out yet, it felt really uncomfortable to watch Queer Eye. But my dad, on the other hand, loved it. Cue episode one of Nancy.
4: I became a total Queer Eye for the Straight Guy fan boy. There were guys that I thought would be really fun to learn from and hang out with for a week.
3: I remember you took like a lot of tips from them.
4: Well, I took some personal grooming tips. For example, Carson, he gave me a new word, which was I had already rolled up my sleeves at work because I work as a doctor and rolling up my sleeves is keeping them cleaner. But he called it zhuzhing the sleeve.
3: You know, this show used to give me a huge amount of anxiety.
4: Well, my anticipated thought is that it did because you thought it was too stereotypical. And I thought they were very comfortable in their style, so that it was kind of like, for me, stereotype be damned. The one guilt I had was how much I told you I loved the show, and I didn't know if that offended you.
13: So my dad thought that his love of Queer Eye made me uncomfortable, and in truth, it absolutely did. I mean, these five guys, they represented something that seemed totally unattainable at that point in my life. And because of that, the show always made me feel kind of uneasy. So when the Queer Eye reboot was announced, I honestly wasn't sure how I was going to feel about it.
12: We get it, Tobin. You felt conflicted. Everybody felt conflicted about the old Queer Eye. And now you love the new Queer Eye, like everybody else loves the new Queer Eye.
13: It's true.
12: But what's important here is, what did your dad think of it?
16: I think it's outstanding. I like how it's grown and taken the original Queer Eye for the Straight Guy and taken it to a deeper emotional level. And I like the way they are willing to explore their own issues and their own vulnerabilities.
17: The original show was fighting for tolerance. Our fight is for acceptance.
18: My goal is to figure out how we're similar as opposed to how different we are.
13: Okay, we're going to go down the line with the new cast. And you're describe them and also tell me what you think of them. Are you ready?
16: I am.
13: All right, first up, Dad, is Tan France, the fashion expert.
16: I immediately took to him as one of my first favorites. This incredibly suave and articulate guy who is not pushy on the fashion-forward stuff.
13: Next up, Karamo Brown, the culture expert.
16: He's more of a life coach. It wasn't just the going out culture stuff, but rather how you have your own personal sense of comfort in your skin.
13: Anthony Porowski, food and wine, quote-unquote, expert.
16: Quote-unquote.
13: Sorry, I just had to throw it in. I actually don't have anything against him. It's just fun to joke about.
16: That's a tough community you're part of, Toby. He's the eye candy of the Fab Five.
13: He is. He really is.
16: I personally liked him second most, even though I already knew how to cut an avocado and make my own guacamole.
13: You didn't need Anthony.
16: You didn't give me anything there, Anthony.
13: Okay, we're going to go to Bobby Burke, design expert. In my opinion, the unsung hero of this show.
16: I would agree with you. He has, for me, taken a big center stage as part of the Fab Five. I like him very much.
13: All right, Jonathan Van Ness, grooming expert.
16: Okay, I'll just tell you right now, Jonathan has too much hair for me.
13: Dad.
16: I realize that's his vehicle to the world, and I respect it. I think there's too much hair there.
13: I'm just going to say, for the record, Jonathan is the best one. He is my most favorite. I think one of the reasons I wanted to talk to you about this new Queer Eye is that there is a way that this show for you and I is like a time capsule, because when it was first out, we were in this moment together of me coming out and you having this year of being very emotional and trying to understand, and that the show helped you in some way during that time.
16: Yeah.
13: And I wonder, you know, with this new iteration, I don't know, I guess I'm asking, like, where do you think we are now?
16: You and me.
13: Yeah.
16: We are where the second iteration is, which is being more sensitive to each other and basically paying attention to realizing that life just doesn't go on automatic. You have to pay attention. You have to, you know, care about each other and notice when something is happening. It's paying more attention to the subtleties and being present. and not just, and I would say that would be a difference between the first and second series. The first series was, because it was brand new, it was much more about exteriors and how we look and how we present ourselves and what we make, what we eat, as opposed to what's going on in the deeper emotions and vulnerabilities. So I think the second iteration of this is taking it to that deeper sensibility.
13: Yeah. Has there been an episode or a moment that really got to you?
16: Oh, yeah, that I cried. Mm-hmm. It was when that young man, I think African-American man, came out to his stepmother at the party.
13: Yeah.
19: So I thought it was important to tell you my truth, that I'm gay. I wish I could share this moment with Dad and see how happy I am. And
11: I'm happy for you.
16: That really one hit home. But two was just such a human sharing, and that the way the mom reacted and what he had been through, kind of hiding it and half hiding it. That was a remarkable, remarkable episode.
13: That coming out story also really I found to be very emotionally just like satisfying and really nice to watch play out.
16: Oh, yeah.
13: I'm wondering, like, you as a parent of a gay child, were there things about that moment that you recognized?
16: It did make me think back when you told Mom and I that Thanksgiving when you were about to go to the airport and go back to college. Mm-hmm. And that what was different for us was I don't recall that any of us cried at that time. But at that moment, I remembered that you were sitting with Mom in the dining area when you told us about your new boyfriend. And I remembered saying to you right out of my mouth, "Well, Tobin, I can't love you any more than I do, and this doesn't make me love you any less."
13: I do remember that, yeah.
16: Yeah, yeah. But of course, then the immediate fear for me was thinking about all the patients I'd worked with and treated for AIDS. I cried for a year after that. I think I told you that. Mm-hmm. I'd pretty much cry every day driving to work. That risk of losing you. That's what really made me cry.
13: Yeah. So, Dad, when I came out, you had all this experience of caring for patients who were dying of AIDS. And
16: yes,
13: that to some degree, that was your understanding of what it meant to be a gay man, and that you were afraid of losing me. And I guess I'm wondering, do you still worry about losing me?
16: Yes, because something can happen. Life is like that. It can turn quickly. But I do know that I'm happy that you have a stable relationship. So I'd say my worry for you is diminished enormously, 99%. But that kind of worry for a parent never goes away completely. But I feel enormously, I think Mom and I feel enormously comfortable where you are with the good people that you're with, the kind of work that you do, and that gives us tremendous comfort to see that people from the LGBTQ community can have a professional life and be accepted and create a community where they're accepted and loved. And then be very proud that you and Kathy have helped move that along and help point new directions to do that. You, as well as your brother and sister, have exceeded our wildest expectations of what you could do to make the world better.
13: Thanks, Dad.
16: I mean it.
13: Okay, I have one last question.
16: Okay.
13: You mentioned that you have carried zhuzhing and sleeve folding from the first cast with you through your life since Queer Eye.
16: Right.
13: There been any tips shared by the current Fab Five that you have also adopted?
16: Wow, you asked a tough one at the end. I'd have to say nothing new yet that I've adopted. I'd say not.
13: Hold on. Are you saying that you are too stylish and too informed to be helped by the Queer Eye guys anymore?
16: That's correct. I can only applaud their efforts to help lesser human beings.
12: Do you guys have any weird dad stories?
20: Oh, yeah. So my dad's super into karaoke these days for some strange reason. Every time I come home, it's just like a party all the time. And yeah, I think he just has like a midlife crisis where he wants to become a singer. I don't know. Yeah, maybe it's just a cry for help. It's funny.
2: That piece originally aired in 2018. The new Queer Eye isn't so new anymore. It just finished up its 8th season on Netflix. Coming up after the break, Kathy goes to Taiwan with her mom.
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22: 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Mm-hmm. Mm-hmm. Yeah.
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25: My mixtape is
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25: I got a song.
27: Hi, my name is Sawyer Rose. I'm an artist. And my song is The Greatest Show from the soundtrack of The Greatest Showman. I took my kids to see this movie when Paddington was sold out and we ended up at this musical. I don't think any of us wanted to see it, and every one of us absolutely loved it.
28: Ladies and gents, this is the moment you've waited for.
27: It feels big and expansive, like the circus, like the movie's about the circus. And in turn, it makes me feel big and expansive and able to do anything that I want to do.
28: Don't fight it, it's coming for you, running at you. It's only this moment, don't care what comes after.
27: I was so surprised that my kids were so inspired by the idea that you can just have this big, crazy idea and go with it and make it happen.

0: Whenever I'm feeling nervous about putting on my artwork or starting up a show or making a speech at the opening, I think about this song.
1: A note before we start, this episode contains a reference to suicide.
2: I love Taiwan. I was born there. I spent the first 4 years of my life there. Growing up, I went back frequently with my family to visit. I love the people. I love the scooters. I love the public transit. And I love the food. Oh my God, I love the food so much. Beef noodle soup, mian xian, bubble tea, stinky tofu, Taiwanese desserts. I just love it all. It's also the place where I discovered I was queer. I spent a semester in college learning Mandarin in Taiwan and fell in love with a teacher. Nothing ever happened, but that really was the beginning of me figuring out my queerness. So when this happened...
3: Celebrations broke out across Taiwan this week as a court ruling paved the way to the first same-sex marriage law in Asia.
2: I was beside myself. Last year, Taiwan's highest court ruled that same-sex marriage is legal under its constitution, even though no laws currently allow it. And it gave the legislature 2 years to change the law. And if they don't, then the Taiwanese government would just have to start issuing marriage licenses to same-sex couples. So basically, same-sex marriage is very likely happening. It's just not official yet. This news made some sense because Taiwan is maybe the most queer-friendly country in Asia. It has the continent's largest pride parade, more than 120,000 people last year. No Asian country has legalized same-sex marriage, and protections for LGBTQ folks are pretty rare. And for a long time, Taiwan barely had any protections either. When I studied there a decade ago, queerness wasn't very visible. And it definitely wasn't when my mom was growing up in Taiwan. She grew up believing in a nuclear family with a mom and a dad and kids, and falling outside of the norm is bad and shameful. If you heard the show before, you've probably heard her say that. I've tried coming out to my mom multiple times, and it never seems to go very well. We struggle because of the language barrier, but even more so, we have a cultural barrier. She wants me to be happy, but my being queer makes her unhappy, and she'll say it's fine, but she'll also ask why I have to be this way and look this way. Not long ago, my mom calls me up and says, "Your cousin's getting married." And I say, "Great, when are we going to Taiwan?" And she says, "It's just the wedding banquet. You don't have to go." And I'm like, "Why don't you want me to go?" And she's like, "That's not what I'm saying." Finally, we agree the two of us will make this trip together. So this is kind of exciting. This is going to be our first trip there together since the same-sex ruling. And if Taiwan has come such a long way in queer rights, maybe my mom can get there too.
4: WNYC Studios， 欢迎收听 Nancy，
5: 由 Tobin Low 和 Cathy Chu 共同主持。
2: All right, let's find my mom. After 14 hours in the air, I land in Taiwan and I meet my mom in the airport. There she is.Hello, mother.
6: Hello.
2: How are you?
6: I'm okay. I'm really tired. I'm quite hungry.
2: It's just me and my mom on this trip. My dad only comes here once a year for his annual checkup because, fun fact, Taiwan has universal health care, so it's cheaper. Other facts about Taiwan, it's an island of about 23 million residents, and there's a mix of Chinese, Japanese, and indigenous cultures. The country also recently elected its first female president, who is obsessed with her two cats, Xiang Xiang and A Cai. Anyway, my mom and I take the bullet train to Taichung, where my mom's side of the family lives.
7: Man Jin Wansang, can you interview with me?
6: Real interview.
7: Just one more time.
6: What?
7: It's like part three. It's a trilogy. This will be like part three. It's the third part.
2: It's never the last part. As the train hits towards Taichung, concrete buildings give way to farmland. And within an hour, we're there.
7: Hello.
8: 你在干嘛?
7: 我在录音.
2: My uncle meets us at the train station, and we all pile into his minivan. When we get to his house, I see my grandfather for the first time in years. He pretty much looks the same as the last time I saw him, gray and feisty. But it's the first time he's seen me with short hair.
7: Hi, Gong.
2: He doesn't recognize me.
7: 外公你好吗？我头发剪短。哎呀，像个男孩了，我觉得。
2: He says I look like a boy. I ask him what he thinks about my hair.
9: 也可以了，没什么关系嘛。不过还是修长，女孩子头发修长一点比较好了，好不好？交女朋友啊，干什么都方便一点，对不对？
2: He thinks it's okay, but I should still have long hair. It'll be easier to have a boyfriend that way. So I ask him, what if I have a girlfriend, a 女朋友?
7: 那如果我交女朋友呢?
9: 谁啊?
7: 我啊。
9: 那女朋友就是你们的姊妹，那没什么关系嘛, 对不对?
2: He says there's nothing wrong with that, but I have to remember my daily habits. I don't understand him completely, but I think he says that he's fine with me having a girlfriend. Or he has no idea what I'm saying. It's probably the latter.
10: Look at all the makeup.
2: My mom and I rest a little and then head out to a department store. We always go to department stores because, one, air conditioning and can get so hot in Taiwan. And two, there are so many stores within a store there. You can find almost anything. We go because someone forgot to bring a proper shirt for the wedding. There, we practice our age-old tradition of disagreeing on what clothes to buy.
10: That's pink. No pink.
2: The ritual goes like this. She picks out a shirt, and I say no. I pick out a shirt, and she says no. This goes on for more than an hour. She seems to be magnetically drawn to these light, pastel-y, girly, like, blouses, I think.
10: I can do yellow. Yellow?
2: We eventually settle on a light gray button-up. It's not my favorite thing in the world, but it'll do.
10: That wasn't that hard.
11: Hello.
2: Being in Taiwan, I'm wondering how my mom would vote on same-sex marriage if she got the chance.
10: 如果现在有个 gay marriage vote 在台湾的话，你会怎么样 vote？
11: 那就通过咯，同意啊，人就是这样，这路是自己选择的。She
2: says, "I would support it. You choose your own road," which honestly surprised me a little.
10: Do you think I would still come out in Taiwan?
11: 我不知道，那就不晓得了。 那时候想法肯定又不一样，因为给你太多自由，你就变这样。She
2: doesn't know, and maybe in Taiwan it would have been different. She says she and my dad gave me too much freedom. There weren't many restrictions, so I became the way I am.
11: 那如果你在台湾，可是没有这样环境啊，也许有了吧。I don't know, 我也不知道。But
2: in Taiwan, there wouldn't be the same environment. Or maybe there would have been. She doesn't know.
10: 觉得比较好还是不好？没有什么好不好，因为。
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2: says maybe in Taiwan I would have gotten married to a man, maybe, but we're just talking about things that can't happen, so there's no point talking about it.
10: I'm just curious.
11: 不用 curious， 那是没有不会发生的。现在我已经死心了，没有可能。为什么这样讲这么难听啊？
2: I'm laughing because she says she's given up. But the literal translation is, my heart is dead to the possibility. And it just sounds so dramatic.
11: Oh, 死心你又不懂我的意思。死心就是totally没有希望。当然有点sad，可是没有办法。She
2: says, I misunderstand her. Basically, she doesn't have the specific hope of me marrying a man and having kids. And that makes her sad, at least a little.
11: 那你很高兴做你喜欢的事情，我们能怎样办呢？
2: If I'm happy doing what makes me happy, there's nothing to be done about it. The thing is, I don't want my mom to be sad. That makes me sad. There's this word in Mandarin, 孝顺. It most closely translates to filial piety, which basically means the reverence children should show towards their parents. And it's a deeply Taiwanese value. I strive to live by this value. I did well in school. I don't get in trouble. I help my parents with their tech issues. Once they were stranded without internet for 3 days until I showed up and restarted their router. And I translate for them all the time. But it's like none of that counts. It can't make up for the fact that I'm queer. My mom is still sad. Maybe if I hadn't left Taiwan, if my mom hadn't left, we wouldn't speak different languages, we wouldn't have this gulf between us, and I still could have been out, and maybe she would understand me better. While I'm here, I figured I'll take a few days to sort of test out that idea. And anyway, I need a break from my family for a few days. So I take the train up to Taipei, the capital of Taiwan, the city of my birth. It's where I studied abroad in college all those years ago.
8: Hey.
12: Hello.
8: How are you?
2: I meet my friend Andrew.
8: My name is Andrew Ryan. I work for Radio Taiwan International. I've been in Taiwan for 22 years. I don't always tell people that because they always have the same response, mouth agape.
2: Andrew is a gay white dude, big smile, kind eyes, and works as a journalist and a TV presenter. We have the exact same dry sense of humor. Before today, we've only talked online, but it feels like we've known each other forever. He's also completely fluent in Mandarin, like no accent fluent. Probably because he's been here since 1996, learning the language, seeing changes.
8: The first year, they held the first gay pride parade in Taipei. It was a gathering of about 100 people, and a lot of people were wearing masks. And it was, you know, they didn't talk about what it was like to be gay. When I first got here, there were so few gay bars. There were only a handful, and they were underground, like literally underground, in basements.
10: Oh my God.
8: And people didn't tell their straight friends they were gay. They didn't bring their straight friends to gay bars. And then today, there's a whole section in Taipei where there are above ground gay bars in the open air. Like you can sit in a gay bar and have sunshine on your skin. That's how out in the open it is. The place that we went to is called Funky. And it was this amazing place. It was packed. And at midnight, like, they would play cha-cha music. And everybody on the dance floor would cha-cha. 1, 2, cha-cha-cha, 3. But to pop music. To mandopop. Like, Mandarin pop music.
10: Do you remember a song?
8: Oh, my God. Yeah. Like, Jie Mei. It's Zhang Hui Mei. Ame.
10: Oh, my God.
8: The most famous pop singer in Taiwan. 你是我的姐妹，你是我的 baby. Oh yeah.

0: thing I want to try next couple days. You and I are going to be hanging out.
1: Okay.
0: I'm going to need you to be my, like, queer guide.
1: For the queer girl. Queer eye for the queer girl in Taiwan version.
0: Love it.
1: I'm totally on it.
0: Because I'm curious, like, what would life have been like had I never left?
1: If you'd never left Taiwan.
0: Yeah.
1: So I have this friend. She's really cool. Her name is Nan Gua. Uh-huh. That means pumpkin. Her real name is Li Deyun. Uh-huh. She's a singer-songwriter. Uh-huh. She also recently cut her hair short like you did. I have a feeling you have a lot in common.
0: We're going to add to the gang.
1: Yeah.
0: Andrew fires up his scooter and hands me a helmet. I jump on the back, and we're off to meet Nan Gua. Andrew and I fall in with the other scooters on a giant main road. Scooters are everywhere, crammed up against buses and cars. It's humid and sunny, and the city flies by around us. Man, I really want a scooter. Then we turn off into a small side street and park the scooter on the side of the road.
1: Hey, look who it is!
2: Hi.
1: It's
2: Hi.
1: Nan Gua. It's Kathy.
0: Hello. Hi.
2: Kathy.
0: Hello. Nan Gua is a thin woman, about my height, and 32 years old like me. She's got short black hair, just slightly longer than mine, and she's carrying a guitar. Nan Gua, Andrew, me, and a few other friends all sit down for a quick lunch at a Korean restaurant to get to know each other a little. After lunch, Andrew, Nan Gua, and I walk over to 228 Park. It's the place where the first gay pride parade was held in 2003. Back then, it was known as one of the only places where gay people could hang out.
1: Oh, dating spot.
2: Very quiet spot.
0: Do you remember the first time that you came here?
2: The first time? That was the day when I tell a girl that I like her and she also liked me.
0: Okay, set the scene. What was
2: my first... My first lover.
0: Oh my gosh. Yeah. How old were you?
2: 17.
0: So young. So young. Nan Gua went to this high school that my mom always told me she wanted me to go to. Beiyinu. It's basically the Harvard of girls' high schools in Taiwan.
3: Did you have gay classmates?
2: Yes, but I figured it out after years from graduation.
3: Really?
2: Yeah. Because when we are still classmates, we didn't ask each other these kinds of questions. Uh-huh. At least me. I didn't ask people about their sexuality.
3: But were there couples?
2: They were.
0: There were actually quite a few people who were queer at the school. And honestly, part of me wonders if I would have come out then because I would have seen queerness more than I did in my school in the U.S., I can't remember a single person in high school who was queer. Like me, Nan Gua's first serious relationship was in college. But unlike me, she was outed by a teacher.
2: One of my college teacher, and he called my parents and tell them that I have a girlfriend.
0: No.
2: And I was in kind of trouble balancing my relationship and my college study.
3: Okay, first of all, was that true? Were you having trouble balancing?
2: Yes. Yes. It's, but...
3: Well, so he was right.
2: Yeah, he was right, yeah. After years, I admit he was right. But at that time, I told that teacher that I don't think it's the relationship's fault. Mm. When my girlfriend at that time wanted to have a fight, then I say, okay, let's have a fight today. I don't go to class today. Even if it's a final exam or something, yeah. I don't go to class today. We just fight. So when the teacher realized that my situation is kind of dangerous or something, he thought of one of his students before. And the student is a lesbian. Mm-hmm. And finally she committed suicide.
3: Oh, no.
2: And so the teacher told me that he thought that if the girl could find him before she do something silly, then maybe the girl is still alive. So I think the teacher has some thought that, okay, there's another lesbian student and I have to help her.
3: I see. So it wasn't a malicious thing. It was, he was genuinely trying to help.
2: Yeah, in his way.
3: I see.
2: In his way.
3: Instead of talking to you, he told your parents. So
2: it's also very shocked to me when I received a letter from my mom.
3: Wait, she wrote you a letter? She didn't call you?
2: She didn't call me. She wrote me a letter and 用挂号机要怎么说?
1: Oh, registered mail. She sent it by registered mail?
2: Yeah, yeah. And all written by her hand, which she rarely written anything other than recipes or something. I said, what?
3: Yeah, what did it say?
2: What did it say? It begins with, oh, your teacher called and told me everything, and we are worried about you. We worry that are you slowly killing yourself, or would you be another case on the newspapers that you die because you have a fight with some lovers or something? Mm-hmm. Just they have that expressions about being a lesbian.
3: Yeah,
2: and so they are afraid that I'm going to be that way. But at the end of the letter, she says, family is always your, 怎么讲? Your 避风港.
1: Safe harbor.
2: Yeah. Yeah.
3: Wow.
2: So my parents choose to accept rather than put me out. Yeah.
3: I asked Nangua if her mom reacts the same way to her hair as my mom does to mine.
2: 如果说 we're gay inside, that's okay. Uh-huh. But when we're very, very gay outside,
3: yes.
2: They feel pressure. They say,
3: what is that about?
2: So everybody would know that you're a lesbian, and maybe everybody would know that I'm a parent of lesbian, you know? So that's their pressure. They feel there's other people's view everywhere. I have this feeling that actually parents are from different world from with kids. So we have to accept that parents has their limitations too. Like I cannot change my shape for my parents, but they can, maybe they cannot change their shape for me too.

0: 休息一下， Nancy 马上回来。
1: What's something your parents are super stubborn about?
2: They think that everyone should get married and have children, then your life can be complete. They push the idea very hard, and they can't let it go. They will find all sorts of way, and it's been decades. They still can't let it go. That's why I wish they could stop and see that there are other possibilities.

0: Early the next morning, Andrew and I scooter to an apartment building in Taipei. On the 12th floor, we walk into a place called Tongzhi Hotline. The hotline is an inclusive LGBTQ center that runs all kinds of programs for the queer community in Taipei. And it's literally in an apartment. There are posters of different queer Asian movies on the wall, and we sit down in the cozy living room. The center runs a hotline for people who have come out, and there's also a hotline for their parents.
1: I'm the Guo Mama.
0: Andrew and I meet Guo Mama. Guo is her last name, and Mama means mom. Guo Mama has been volunteering at the hotline for 14 years. She says that when her kid was first coming out, she and her husband had trouble finding information.
1: We're all looking very, very hard for those informations on the internet then. There is no line or a Facebook then.
2: Yeah.
1: 16, 17 years ago,
2: when
1: he came out. He was very young, so how can we expect him to know anything, you know, concrete? So we have to do all the homework ourselves.
0: Did he come out as a transgender then?
1: No, as a lesbian.
0: Oh, okay.
1: Almost like a T, definitely a T, a T
2: tomboy. Like
1: Butch, right, yeah. Butch.
0: A few years later, he came out as trans. Guo Mama has been volunteering at the hotline ever since.
2: What makes it hard for people in Taiwan?
1: You know, some parents, for Chinese parents, we still believe that children are our property. So we will do all the decisions for them. We buy houses for them. And we protect them, over-protect sometimes. Mm-hmm. And we have the control freak hands, whatever, or the helicopter parents all over. We are probably not like that, but still, the society, the pressure are different, because they are judging the parents first. How come your kids are like that?
0: How do you think a kid can come out to their parents? Like, what is the easiest way to do that so they understand?
1: Five steps.
0: Oh wow, there's
2: five steps.
1: Steps.
2: I need five steps. Step That's great.
0: All right.
1: Five steps.
2: Okay. Number one.
1: Write a letter. First, when was your first time you realized you're different? Mm-hmm. Really early as possible. So, you know, you force the parents to know this is not the outsider, this is not the what school you're in or the friends you're dealing with make the problem become the problem. Started really, really early in their lives. And second, when you confirmed you're really different.
2: And you confirmed it.
1: Confirmed. You have certain steps yourselves, you know. You check, you try different ways, and you blame the classmates or the movies or everything. Your kids will do that a lot alone. But at certain point, you're confirmed, like you're desperate. You say, oh, I have no, 我没救了, no one can help me. I'm definitely that kind of person. There's a date. Year to tell your parents then. The third, it's like the history of your LGBT life, like what happened. You have tried the opposite sex, you have boyfriend, girlfriend, and many things. You have went to the doctors, you went to a hotline, and things like that, like a history. Mm-hmm. Also telling the parents there's no way you can change now. Mm-hmm. Fourth is your now. What happens now? You're 28 or 35. You have a boyfriend or girlfriend, and what you're really seeing yourself. You have already adjusted to your orientation, and tell your parents, I'm really happy and have a partner, and what I'm gonna do. And the fifth, most important, what's my futures look like now? I want to get married, I want to have cats, dogs, or babies, or everything.
2: It
1: plans. Is very plans, life plans. It is really important, so your parents will say, oh, my kids were so alone, and he would die alone. And they have a very scary pictures in their minds.
0: Yeah.
1: You have to tell them, no, I have my own plans for my future. write a letter. If you're really lazy, just write 5 sentences. And you can always fill in later. And your parents will read it probably 100 times. Mm. They really want to know what is going on.
0: So I've sent emails to my mom about being queer, but I'm realizing now that I've only been doing step 4. The one about what's happening right now. I haven't done any of the other steps that will let her know about my past and my future. Maybe that's what I need to do.
2: See, at nighttime, these will be all totally packed.
0: They'll be, Is it like a club? Andrew takes me to where the gay bars are in Taipei. Seating. They're in Xinmenting, a bustling area that lights up at night. I've been there a million times, but never saw the gay bars there. Turns out, I just hadn't looked across the street.
2: These are all the bars.
3: What's this called?
2: Bear Village, Xiaoxiongcun. That's the original.
0: And the bars really are out in the open. There's plenty of outdoor space for drinking and dancing. Andrew says that at night, this place really gets loud and crowded. But right now, it's pretty quiet.
2: Sip a tea before we start.
0: We sit down and Andrew takes out his laptop. I've decided that I'm going to write that letter to my

0: I realized I was different in elementary school.
1: Okay.
2: You don't need to hear the whole letter writing process. It took 2 hours. In the letter, I tell my mom about how I discovered I was queer in Taiwan and how I hope to eventually get married and have dogs and maybe even kids. And I have to say, it was really nice to get all of these things down on paper. Because all this time, I thought this stuff was only important to me. At the end of the letter, I tell my mom she can even play matchmaker for me if she wants.
0: Nice.
3: Uh-huh.
0: Aw, this is great, Andrew. Thank you so much. Are you okay?
1: Having a moment.
0: Okay.
1: Kathy, I think it's really beautiful.
0: I love it too. Thank you for helping me.
1: Yeah, it's really sweet.
0: Okay.
2: I'm back in Taichung and back at my uncle's house. It's almost time for the wedding banquet, the thing we're all here for. The house is full of balloons that we're going to bring over to the venue. My cousin Hannah is all dressed up and ready, and she's surprisingly relaxed. She's watching TV and eating snacks, and she shows me her favorite feature of her dress.
4: We've got a coat there.
2: Pockets. Part of the reason Hannah's so chill is that she knows this party isn't really about her. It's for her parents, and she's cool with that. She's always been xiaoshun, has always been deferential to her parents. It's time for the banquet. More than 100 people packed into a small restaurant, most of them my uncle's friends. 10 courses of food, chicken soup, whole fish with ginger, braised beef, veggies, 8 treasure rice pudding, and lots of cheering and drinking at each table. My grandpa is trying to toast everyone, and my mom is laughing and chatting with all of our relatives. Over the night, I watch Hannah and her husband weave in and out of guests, saying hello and thanking all of her dad's friends for being there. She doesn't complain once. She even seems to be enjoying how happy it's clearly making him. And I can actually sort of see myself doing something like this. Not marrying a man, obviously, but I could imagine myself having a traditional Taiwanese celebration and humoring my parents in this way. The thing is, I don't know if they'd be willing to host a celebration like this for me. I've been in Taiwan for about a week, and it's time to go back to the U.S. At the airport, my mom spends an ungodly amount of time in a duty-free store looking at an expensive wallet. I tell her she and I are not so different. I spend way too much money on backpacks. Then I finally get her to sit down with me.
0: Mom, I need to tell you about what I learned in Taiwan this week.
5: Okay.
0: I learned that Asian parents are not good at showing support outwardly, but they show support inwardly.
2: She says parents will always do what they need to do for their kids.
0: You know how I feel like I'm really hard on you because I want you to be supportive like American parents.
5: I tried to.
0: Yeah.
2: I tell her about Guo Mama's idea to write a letter about my life.
0: And then you give it to your parents. So I had Andrew help me write a letter. Gain it cut.
5: Okay.
0: Can you read it?
5: 现在.
0: It's in Chinese.
5: 对啊，不然.
0: 因为Andrew帮我的。 我们两个坐下来一起写的。你不用, you don't have to read it out loud.
2: And she reads the letter. Her face stays the same. I can't tell if she's feeling any emotion at all.
5: Okay, I'll go.
2: I ask her to give the letter to my dad, and she says okay.
0: What do you think?
2: 好啊，我尊重你啊。如果你觉得你的日子会这样过得很快乐，那就好啦。She respects me, and if I'm happy living this way, that's all she wants. But I can't expect her to have the reaction I want. That's too much pressure for her.
0: Well, I just wanted to say, I think you've come a really long way from when I first told you and you were yelling at me. Thank you for trying.
2: That's it, she says. Anything else?
0: No,
2: nothing.

0: Kathy.
1: Tobin.
0: You're back from Taiwan.
1: Mm-hmm.
0: There's been some time to process. I am dying to know, has your mom said anything more about the letter?
1: She has not.
0: Nothing?
1: Nothing. I've heard nothing.
0: What about your dad?
1: I usually hear nothing from him, so it's like a normal thing.
0: Why don't you think they've said anything about the letter?
1: I think that they're okay with me talking about being queer, but I don't think that they can be the initiators right now. It's still too much. Maybe one day it'll be okay, but right now it's still too much.
0: Hmm.
1: Yeah.
0: But you feel more comfortable bringing it up yourself.
1: Oh, yeah. I'll bring up, like, the person I'm dating. I bring up you all the time. And I always include something about how you're gay. Make sure your boyfriend's in there doing gay things. And, yeah, they're fine with that.
0: That's good. Well, so where do you think you and your mom are in your relationship now?
1: I think that we're not where I would love us to be one day, where she's, like, joining PFLAG and she's going to the Pride Parade. But we're at a place where we can joke about things, and I think that's really important.
0: Well, maybe you'll get to that last step in Kathy and Mom Part 4.
1: She's gonna hate that so much.
0: All right, we'll give her a break. All right, that is our show.
1: Very special thanks this week to Andrew Ryan.
2: I'm playing the Taiwanese Tobin Low.
1: You can hear a couple of the songs Nangua played for us on our website at nancypodcast.org.
0: Also, a very special thank you to us, because we did it. Team
1: Great.
0: Nancy, we made it to the end of another season.
1: One way to keep in touch is to join our Friends of Nancy Facebook group. It is one of my favorite places in the entire internet.
0: Also, we'll be back this fall with new episodes. And in the meantime, keep an eye on our feed. We'll be sure to drop some bonus episodes in there while we're gone.
1: Credits?
0: Credits. Producers.
1: Matt Collette and Alice Wilder.
0: Sound designer.
1: Jeremy Bloom.
0: Intern.
1: Melissa Lint.
0: Editor.
1: Jenny Lawton.
0: Executive producer.
1: Paula Schumann.
0: I'm Tobin Low.
1: I'm Kathy Tu.
0: And Nancy is a production of WNYC Studios.

0: That piece originally aired in 2018. A year later, Taiwan's president signed a law that officially legalized same-sex marriage. Since then, more than 10,000 same-sex couples have tied the knot in Taiwan. Thanks for listening, and thanks to Kathy, Tobin, and the whole Nancy team at WNYC for allowing us to share these episodes. 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
1: You will bring sunshine into someone's life.
2: That's Kevin Chan at the Golden Gate Fortune Cookie Factory in Chinatown.
1: I grew up with this. And I remember in the old day when I was a kid, I worked here as a summer job. About 9 and 10 years old, my mom paid me $20. I had to sit here and for cookie, $20 for a whole day. The machines are old, they're original, and they make in the 50s. So they're still running, they're still good. The machine breaks down, I am the one getting a headache because I know how to repair them and nobody else.
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5: Good evening. I'm Marla Davies. Looks like we're going to see a little more sunshine for tomorrow and Wednesday as well. Wait, what day is it? I'm losing track of my days. Anyway, we're going to see some sunshine as soon as I figure out what day it is. Oh, it's Thursday. It should be nice for the weekend. It's 91.7 KALW San Francisco.
6: From Futuro Media and PRX, it's Latino USA. I'm Maria Hinojosa. Today, here's a question. What is American art? I head to this year's Whitney Biennial to find out. And American art? It's much larger than you think.
7: To resist colonizing forces, Maria, you have to be in shape. You know this, right? Yeah, you have to be in shape.
6: Nearly 2 years after the death of Johnny Canales, we revisit the origins and legacy of Tejano music through his work.
8: He was not only a migrant worker, he was a musician, he was a hustler, he was bilingual, he was a very loving, kind person. And once he reached a sort of level where he could have a platform, all he did was bring other people in.
6: All this coming up on Latino USA. Stay with us. No te vayas.
9: BBC News with Neil Nunes. The U.S. Secretary of State Marco Rubio has described Cuba as a threat to national security and says the likelihood of a negotiated peaceful settlement is not high. Will Grant has more from Havana.
10: The growing threat of military action, with President Trump saying things like he can do whatever he likes with Cuba, that Cuba would be next after Iran, is also backed up with all the military might that they saw on display in the Venezuelan example, and is now beginning to make itself known in the Cuban example too, with overflights from spy planes, with, we understand, some movement of warships within the Caribbean. Again, of course, those may still be in the Caribbean from the build-up around Venezuela. All of it is rumblings of war, which make many Cubans extremely worried.
9: President Trump has announced he will be sending 5,000 troops to Poland. Posting on his social media, Mr. Trump made clear that his decision was based on his relationship with Poland's right-wing president, Karol Nawrocki. Our correspondent in Washington, Joel Gunter, told us more.
11: It's a slightly confusing picture. We had this surprise announcement from Donald Trump that 5,000 troops would be going to Poland just a couple of days after the Vice President, J.D. Vance, announced that a planned 4,000-strong troop deployment to Poland was being put on hold. And that also got quite a bit of pushback. There are Republicans and Democrats here who are concerned about the US force posture in Europe, concerned about Russia and Russian influence in Europe. So Trump has credited his relationship, but it does feel like a bit of a U-turn after an unwelcome announcement.
9: An angry crowd has partially set fire to a hospital in the Eastern Democratic Republic of Congo after the death of a patient suspected to have had Ebola. The BBC understands relatives stormed the facility located near the city of Bunia and tried to remove the body after health workers refused to release it. Meta has settled the first of several lawsuits brought by U.S. school districts alleging social media platforms have fueled a youth mental health crisis. Our North America technology correspondent Lily Jamali has more.
12: Breathitt County School District in the U.S. state of Kentucky had been poised to be the first school district to seek compensation from Meta at trial. It was a test case pulled from lawsuits brought by 1,200 districts across the country. The trial was supposed to begin next month. The settlement's terms were not disclosed. Breathitt County School District was seeking $60 million, saying it incurred costs battling a youth mental health crisis brought on by addictive social media apps. It settled the same case last week with TikTok, Snap Inc., and Google's YouTube.
9: World News from the BBC. Prosecutors in northern Honduras say at least 19 people have been confirmed dead in a series of shootings. 13 have died after being ambushed in a church on a farm by armed men who opened fire indiscriminately. Rival gangs have been fighting for control of palm oil plantations in the area. Indigenous people in southwestern Colombia have clashed over a land dispute, leaving 3 people dead and 44 injured. Tensions have been mounting for days between the Misak and Nasa communities, who both claim an area of about 9,000 hectares as their ancestral lands. A political protest group in India has created a fresh account on X hours after the authorities in Delhi blocked its original one, which attracted millions of followers in a matter of days. Sanjay Dasgupta has this report.
13: The blocking of the Cockroach Janata Party's original handle on X.com came amidst the group's surging online popularity. Within hours, a new X account surfaced with a post mocking critics. It said, "You thought you could get rid of us." The group's surge has taken almost everyone in India by surprise. It was formed by a 30-year-old Indian man based in the US as a reaction to an alleged comment by the Chief Justice of India's Supreme Court, equating unemployed youngsters to cockroaches. The Cockroach Janata Party operates with the slogan "Secular, Socialist, Democratic, Lazy."
9: An era of late-night television in the United States will come to an end in a few hours when Stephen Colbert hosts the final edition of The Late Show. CBS had announced last year it would cancel Colbert's show for economic reasons. It came after the network parent company Paramount settled a lawsuit brought by President Trump for $16 million. BBC World News.
14: This is Ren Farrell, a news... This is Ren Farrell, a news...

0: Welcome to Latino USA. I'm Maria Hinojosa. What does it mean to call a piece of art American?
1: That is the question that I ask myself every day when I come into this museum.
0: I'm walking through the galleries of the Whitney Museum of American Art in New York City with Marcela Guerrero.
2: I am the curator at the Whitney Museum of American Art.
0: Marcela is the first ever Latina senior curator at the Whitney.
2: I am who I am. I'm a Puerto Rican woman, a Latina woman in this field, but I'm also a curator.
0: It's a quiet morning as she tours me around before the museum opens. She's showing me one of the most closely watched art shows in the world, the Whitney Biennial. It's launched the careers of some of the most well-known artists in the U.S., people like Georgia O'Keeffe and Jackson Pollock.
1: The Biennial is known for taking over the two main floors of the museum. This is our largest floor, 17,000 square feet, plus the sixth floor, plus the eighth floor.
0: And every 2 years, the Whitney Biennial attempts something that feels almost impossible. Select artists who they believe capture the current moment in the United States.
1: So you get to invite artists, and I find, as a curator of this museum, that to be such a rich playground.
0: The prestigious American Art Show began in 1932, and since then, every 2 years, and throughout the decades, quote-unquote, America has been interpreted in many ways at the Biennial, but mostly by white men. Until now. This year, Marcela has a seat at the table.
1: My co-curator, Drew Sawyer, and I, when we started thinking about what kind of mark we could leave with this biennial, we were very interested in this idea of how would we define American art, or even America.
3: So can we talk a little bit about how you understand it? I mean, you are from Puerto Rico. Clue us into your Latina, Puerto Rican, curatorial Whitney brain.
1: As a Puerto Rican, I feel a bit of an outsider to this concept of American art, but because of the history of colonization in Puerto Rico, I think that is part and parcel and purview of American art, to tell these bigger narratives.
0: So that question of which pieces of art get to be called American art feels especially urgent during this biennial.
1: Because if you think of America as the geopolitical borders of the United States, then you're going to encounter one definition. But if you think about the histories of colonization within this country and outside, histories of intervention, of occupation, military occupation, then your definition of America becomes even more global. We have several artists in the biennial who have no connection. They were not born in the U.S. They were not raised or live even in this country. For instance, we have on the sixth floor, Aziz Hazara. He was born in Afghanistan, lives in Berlin. And so we have upstairs these photographs that he extracted from night vision goggles left by the Americans and found in black markets like the Bush Bazaar. His work is about bringing and making visible all the remnants of power left by the Americans, by the Russians, by NATO, where you can see the landscape of Afghanistan with these green, toxic neon tinges, also kind of purple colors, turning a landscape that is very familiar to him as an Afghani into a military landscape.
0: 16 of the 56 artists in this year's biennial are Latino or Latina. For Marcela, the representation matters most when artists are free to tell radically different kinds of stories.
1: Of all the Latino artists in this show, some of them are touching on aspects that relate to their Latino identity very clearly, very specifically, and some that don't or choose not to show that side of them. And I think that is the real test, right, to when a museum has embraced the different groups that make up the United States, when you're not using them to prove one single point, but you are welcoming them to tell a variety, a plethora of stories. That's when you are really starting to show the rich tapestry of what American art is.
0: For this story, we're visiting the Whitney Museum of American Art in New York City, where, for the first time in over 80 years, a Latina is co-curating the prestigious American art exhibit. In this year's biennial, Marcela Guerrero is challenging viewers to look past geopolitical borders and to redefine what American art actually is.
1: There's a very good Latino moment happening here.
0: The biennial was curated to be deeply sensorial, engaging not just the eyes, the nose, and the ears as well.
3: This is how tall?
1: It's about 16 feet tall. Yeah, 17.
3: And then right in the middle is a huge...
1: It's a 90-inch monitor that is playing a video game called Levels and Bosses. This is a video game by Leo Castañeda.
4: My name is Leo Castañeda, and I'm a multimedia artist and video game designer.
1: He was inspired by the paintings and the artworks of his grandmother. She's Brazilian-born, lives in Colombia, and she painted.
4: Art was a really beautiful way for my grandmother and I to connect in the process of our collaboration. We didn't necessarily have to create a world that made sense, that had to have any like laws of physics. It was a non-linear reinterpretation of her childhood and her paintings of the Amazon. We actually got to do that while she was in the hospital last year, and it was a very beautiful experience to connect us together.
1: It speaks to intergenerational bonds. He's been working on this for about 10 years, and it's this hand-painted post-apocalyptic landscape where, you know, instead of a video game that destroys and causes destruction and collateral damage, the figure here is trying to mitigate a cataclysm. So it's working with the environment.
3: The colors that are, honestly, they're just really having an impact on me.
1: Me too. This biennial is very, very colorful of, you know, artists choosing to add color as a way of introducing a certain mood. And so this is more of an immersive, see, now we're going up, immersive landscape.
0: The game drops you into a murky, dreamlike digital environment, an underwater world filled with dark emerald greens and blues, and through the lens of a creature.
1: You identify with this being that is sort of a creature. It's not exactly a human. It has humanoid features, but it's more of an other being. And you want to become them, you want to help nature, you want to try to preserve this untouched ecosystem and keep it the way it is.
0: Listening to Marcela describe the game, it's clear that this biennial is not just about transgressing what American art is, but also the people and the stories behind them. And with the first Latina curator on this exhibit, it's pretty clear that her story has played a part.
1: The stakes are definitely higher, and in fact, we should be doubling down on these efforts to show not only Latino voices, but also to be more welcoming institutions.
0: Marcela was born and raised in San Juan, Puerto Rico. Her parents were teachers, and she thought she might be a teacher one day, too. Then, while in graduate school,
1: I started thinking, oh, there's another career that I had not considered, and that's, you know, a career in museums.
0: But it's not so easy to become a curator, and the number of Latinas in the field is scarce. After earning her PhD in art history, she began building her career in museums in Houston and Los Angeles before eventually arriving at the Whitney. Along the way, she learned not to separate her identity from her work. Today, Marcela is one of the few Latina curators working at the highest level of the American art world.
1: And so the beauty of curating the biennial is that I get to also expand my purview. I am a curator of American art in this museum.
0: That perspective, shaped by who she is and where she's been, is what she now brings to the Whitney Biennial.
1: So the artists, the Latino artists who are represented in this show, whereas perhaps in the past, you know, they were in shows, but only seen through a lens of Latinidad.
0: Marcela isn't just thinking about representation.
3: She's also thinking about freedom. Who gets to be seen and how are they seen?
1: Some of them, their work responds to their ethnicity or to their cultural background, but not all of them. There's nothing more democratic, I think, than that, than giving them the freedom for their work to do whatever it is that it wants to do, to respond to whatever, or even obscure parts of their identity if they choose to.
3: When we come back, we'll step deeper into the sensory, and we're going to stand in front of a neon green sculpture that watches you as you watch it. And then we'll move into an amplified symphony of insects.
1: It's basically a 16-channel composition. Each channel, you can hear the amplified sound of an insect. And then there's one channel that is glass breaking, because 80% of the animals in this planet are insects. If the insect population dies, we are absolutely doomed.
3: That's after the break. No te vayas.

0: Hey, this is One Way Possible, your sonic scavenger. It's Thursday, and tonight I will be with you from 8 to 10 p.m. So join me and catch a vibe right here on KALW 91.7 FM and KALW.org.
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3: It's Latino USA. I'm Maria Hinojosa. Before the break, we were at the Whitney Museum talking with Latina curator Marcela Guerrero about redefining what counts as American art. So let's get back to the museum, to where the traditional boundaries of what's displayed on the gallery walls are beginning to shift.
4: Oh my God, this is so beautiful.
5: See? Because this is a pretty remarkable story of a mother-daughter presentation that we're doing. One of the through lines of the biennial is this idea of kinship and how we relate, not only among humans, but also among species.
3: The next room we enter has a few pieces on the wall, but instead of traditional square canvases, the work is cut into the shapes of bodies. And directly in front of this work is a row of large glass boxes atop of podiums.
4: So we have 5 glass boxes, and inside it looks like a marble sculpture, but is it marble?
5: It's unhardened wax, but it's meant to look like marble.
3: Okay. Yeah. The sculptures are of little naked toddlers curled into themselves. Their arms are tucked into their chests, their legs folded in, and their faces are relaxed as they appear to sleep. And there's something really peaceful about all of this.
5: The babies are by an artist, Andrea Fraser, and we were captivated by them and also the story that's behind them.
3: Andrea is a conceptual artist whose work explores the social, financial, and psychological aspects of the art world.
5: She sent me an email saying, I wanted to tell you about my mother. Her name is Carmen de Monteflores. She came from Puerto Rico in the late 40s to New York to study art.
3: This year, after advocating for her mom to be in the biennial, she decided to make something personal.
5: In the mid-60s, she's still painting, trying to make it into the art world, but no one's paying her attention. Critics, art dealers, curators, no one's really giving her a chance.
3: Marcela then directs my attention to a group of colorful plywood canvases hanging on the walls, just beside the row of those glass-encased baby figures.
5: She keeps painting. In the 60s, she's making these shaped canvases.
4: Okay, this looks super modern, and what you're telling me is that this is from
5: 66, 67, yeah.
3: The large canvases are cut into the shapes depicting naked people with vibrant 1960s pop colors.
5: Luckily, she did not destroy them. She just put them in storage. And you know how many decades later I get this email and Andrea tells me, you know, you should see the work. And we saw them and we were blown away.
3: Marcela's decision to have these canvases displayed alongside Andrea's sleeping babies highlights a through line of intergenerational artistic kinship.
5: 1969, Carmen stopped painting. She gave up. She said, you know, the art world's not paying attention to me. I'm just going to stop painting. She transformed her life. But it was Andrea, who was a toddler in the late 60s, who feels that it was kind of because of her that her mother stopped painting.
3: But now, at the Whitney Biennial, decades later, the proximity of mother and daughter allows for a profound act of repair and an artistic legacy that was nearly lost. We leave the silent stillness of the sleeping babies and move into a space that engages every sense at once.
5: We are in the room of the installation of Osvaldo Macía. Osvaldo is an artist born in Cartagena, lives between Cartagena, London, and Santa Fe. And this presentation installation is titled Requiem for the Insects, Requiem para los Insectos.
3: This entire room is a dark teal, and suspended from the ceiling are these ember-colored glass horns, 16 in total, and they're all playing a different sound.
5: It's basically a 16-channel composition. Each channel, you can hear the amplified sound of an insect. And then there's one channel that is glass breaking. Because 80% of the animals in this planet are insects. If the insect population dies, we are absolutely doomed.
3: As we turn to look at the walls, two massive canvases hang side by side. They are the paintings of the insects that we're actually hearing all around us. It's a grasshopper and what looks like a moth.
5: And so that metaphor of the glass ceiling breaking, which would be the death of or eradication of insects, would be catastrophic for humans. And so that's what Osvaldo is representing here. Each channel becomes what he would call a notation, almost like something that composes, makes up a symphony of sounds. There's also a scent component.
4: I am smelling.
5: Yeah, it's kind of lemongrassy. And these are resins from trees that he made into this one scent. So it's, again, a symphony for the nose. And then we have these two paintings that he made in situ, meaning he made them here on the spot.
4: So these are hanging canvases, am I right?
5: Correct.
4: When he painted them, were they against the wall?
5: On the floor.
4: On the floor? He painted them on the floor?
5: Yeah, he had a big brush. And it was incredible to see, you know, very like with a very loose hand, painting these crickets and a moth, el grillo y la mariposa.
3: As we breathe in the fragrance of lemongrass and take in the insect sounds woven together like a musical symphony, I think about what it would mean to lose these sounds forever.
4: Oh. So I have to ask you, how does an artist propose this? Yeah. How does an artist even talk to you? How do you as a curator even have that conversation?
5: Well, we did a studio visit with Osvaldo, and we were in his studio, and you know, he's a fascinating person because as he speaks, he's drawing or making notations and explaining us his thinking through drawings and through visual information. So we have a sense of the type of work they do, the type of space they need, and the type of resources and support they would need to show in a biennial like this one.
3: Marcela and I step in front of a futuristic console, and it's a glowing silver and green 3D print of a contoured human body fastened to the wall.
5: I wanted to show you also the work of Gabriela Ruiz from Los Angeles. She's a Chicana artist, and this work is called Homo Machina.
6: The work is a self-portrait, but not a likeness. This is Gabriela Ruiz. I built my body as an exaggeration. I turned myself into this machine/console. For me, the body is not erased by the interface. The body becomes the interface.
5: Gabby is thinking about technology and how specifically with these colors, if you think about like Microsoft in the 1990s, had this type of blue on the desktop and also these greens, this kind of toxic green.
3: At the same time, you see your own reflection and image trapped within the machine's interface.
6: When I think about the machine, for me, the machine is never neutral. It seduces, it transforms, it gives fantasy and glamour, but it's also a tool through which violence is enacted. It decides who it surveils, who it polices, what it extracts, and who it controls.
3: The colors are meant to be a sensory attack against the sterile aesthetics of modern technology and Silicon Valley. Think slime green and old school Microsoft blue.
5: Now, say 30 years later, when we think of technology, we think of, you know, certain products that tend to be gray or silver, almost erasing this chromophobia Gabby talks about.
4: Chromophobia?
5: What do you mean? It's exactly what we were talking before of how, you know, it's a stereotype, but it's also kind of true that Latinos live in a very colorful kind of spaces. And there's nothing wrong with that. And we shouldn't be ashamed of that at all. And she identified with, you know, this kind of technology that celebrated all these colors and told a story, whereas now technology has become more gray, as if saying technology is neutral, technology is innocent, when in reality it isn't. Technology is used for surveillance, especially in Los Angeles, especially against black and brown bodies.
4: Right,
5: exactly.
4: Oh, it's a camera.
5: So Gabby did a 3D print of her body, and including her face.
4: Her face, which is like this large mask, but her mouth is open. She's screaming.
5: Mm-hmm. And then there's this Ouroboros, the idea of the snake eating its own tail. But Gabby turned it into her own body. It's a pregnant body, so it's the opposite of sterile. It's a body that's giving life.
3: As Marcela and I walk away from Gabby Ruiz's installation, there's just one more thing that catches my eye.
4: What is this? Just before we leave, gosh. I need to know.
5: No, you need to know, yes. That is...
4: I'm like, oh no, it's my
5: You're
4: people.
5: You're going to love it.
3: Well, these are my people because, dear listener, I work out.
7: The following program depicts exercises which, depending of course upon your physical, mental, emotional, and spiritual conditions, may be hazardous for your health.
5: This is a collective of grassroots filmmakers, Kikahiwahi from Hawaii, and they shot this video. It's called 20-Minute Workout. They are doing the workout in Kealakekua Bay, where there's a monument to Captain Cook.
8: For this episode of Watermelon Water, we will be working through the Captain Cook Monument.
5: This is where Captain Cook was killed, and there's this monument that, you know, tourists come and they do their snorkeling and they go on their catamarans and whatever, and then they take pictures in this monument.
8: And five, six, seven, eight, and two. Three, four, five, six, seven.
5: They're doing this workout, and you can hear the instructor say things like, kick Captain Cook, kick Captain Cook.
8: And pushing back, behind us. Let's kick that monument right behind us.
5: Because to resist colonizing forces, Maria, you have to be in shape. You know this, right? Yeah, you have to be in shape.
8: Remember, crew, if you don't know your past, then you don't know your future.
9: How long will you last?
3: That was senior curator Marcela Guerrero of the Whitney Biennial. The show is running through August 23rd.
8: And a five, six, seven, release. Let's do the other side.
3: Now, dear listener, we're going to switch gears and go from the general sense of what is American art to a very specific form of American art. That's Tejano music and the legend who made it happen. Outside of one of the oldest dance halls in all of Texas, people wearing cowboy boots and hats are lining up to watch country music superstar Casey Musgraves.
10: You think you really know somebody? When they up and walk right out the door.
3: The Texas native is currently on tour, debuting her latest album, Middle of Nowhere. Her opening act on her Texas tour included the Mariachi Brothers.
11: From San Luis Potosí, Mexico, all the way to this historic stage at Green Hall, their journey is just getting started.
3: Three teen brothers, Antonio, Caleb, and Joshua, who had just been released from ICE detention a couple of weeks before her performance.
12: A family of five in Texas is reunited after being released from immigration detention.
3: After their release, the brothers, who come from a Mexican and musical family, and their father, opened three sold-out shows with Kacey Musgraves. It was a powerful statement of musical and cultural solidarity.
11: Tonight, you're witnessing five generations of heritage carried forward by three young musicians who are honoring the past while creating something entirely of their own.
3: That past is the legacy of Tejano music. And the man behind it all, Johnny Canales.
13: Bienvenidos, muchachos. A ver, yo saludo a todo el público.
3: Canales is considered the Oprah of Tejano music.
14: Awesome. Amigos, bienvenidos al programa de Johnny Canales.
3: In 1985, he had a very popular television show.
15: The Johnny Canales show was almost religious in the way that communities would come out every single Sunday. It was like a church service.
3: And when a teenager from Corpus Christi walked onto his show for the very first time, Canales saw a star.
14: Estos trajes ustedes los hicieron, ¿verdad? Todos eran blancos, ¿no?
16: Mm-hmm.
14: Y de ahí,
16: probablemente Saturday with fluorescent paint, permanent paint.
14: Okay. Y la gente que nos está escuchando en México, ¿cómo saben qué hicieron?
16: Los pintaron.
3: Her name was Selena Quintanilla. Her band, Los Dinos. It would be the first of many appearances of Selena on Johnny Canales' show.
17: Are we ready? Are you ready? We're ready for you. How about Bidi Bidi Bum Bum, Selena, Captain EMI? Take it away. Yes, sir.
3: Hey, yeah. Johnny would end up being a key figure in Selena rising to become the biggest star of Tejano music ever. Tejano was on top of the world. And Selena was its shining star. But we all know how Selena's life was cut short.
18: What's on in? We have a woman ran in the lobby, said she's been shot. She's laying on the floor in his blood.
3: And some say that Tejano music died with Selena. But if you look more closely, it's a lot more complicated than that. Because the story of Tejano is also, in a way, the story of migration. Of cultures coming together, of the tension of assimilation, or the resistance of it in the United States. Johnny Canales passed away in June of 2024, and Tejano, it paved the way for the musical genres that are taking over the charts today. From Kacey Musgraves to Bad Bunny and beyond. And to understand this present, we gotta go back to Canales, his work, and his legacy. A recent film about the life of Johnny Canales and the industry of Tejano music is helping to keep his work alive today. For this story, as we near the second anniversary of the passing of Johnny Canales, we're going to return to a 2025 conversation with Adrián Arredondo and Mirna Pérez. They're co-directors of the film Take It Away, The Rise and Fall of Tejano Hollywood. We're going to talk about the influence of Tejano music and the outsized role that Johnny Canales played in it. Adrián Arredondo and Mirna Pérez, welcome to Latino USA.
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15: Thank you, María. It's an honor to be here with you.
3: So here's my relationship with Tejano music. Basically, as a little girl, starting from the time that I was like 7, our family would get in a car in Chicago and we would drive all the way to Mexico. And that meant we had to drive through the state of Texas. And once we got through the second southern half of the state, immediately when I'd be fiddling with the radio dial, you'd start to hear music in Spanish. And so for me, this relationship was, estamos cerca de México. We are near Mexico. South Texas is where you hear music in Spanish on the radio. And in our family, we called it música ranchera, all of it. So Can you just give us the definition of Tejano music? Because you start your documentary by saying, hey, it's American music.
19: Yeah, I think to do that, we have to talk about Mexican music as a whole. As you'll see in the film, the accordion is not a Mexican instrument. It's an instrument that came from polkas from Germany, from the Czech Republic. And what ends up happening in the United States when you have all these migrant communities is that you have German and Czech immigrants who are also in these migrant towns with Mexican immigrants. And in order for all of them to have this sense of home and nostalgia, they start creating music at cantinas. And from there, they end up mixing all the instruments together. And this genre is born. It has the sort of the underlying elements of Mexican music where you have a corrido, it's telling you a story, you have ranchera, it's very folky. You have certain elements from mariachi, but then you also have, because it's Tejano music and it's American, you have this influence of country, of blues, of rock and roll, and that's what creates Tejano music. It's almost like this reflection of what America is. It's a melting pot.
3: Adrián, because you grew up on the border, maybe you can take us to the first time that you remember hearing the music and how you understand it now.
15: My first experience with Tejano music was in Las Pulgas de El Rio Grande Valley in South Texas. I would go to the flea markets over there, we call them pulgas. And usually while you're there shopping, there's a lot of food and there's a lot of music. And I recall seeing the Tejano bands, the conjunto bands at Las Pulgas, and they would play. And I recall seeing accordions for sale and just thinking that they were the most beautiful thing I'd ever seen. But the older I get, I stop going to Pulgas. I start moving out of Texas for work. And those themes and motifs sort of stayed with me, right? And when we got to making this film, outside of talking about how do we present Johnny Canales, how do we present the music, Mirna and I had a lot of conversations as to how do we present the spirit of what this culture and this community really is. And so in the movie, we visit a lot of flea markets, a lot of the pulgas. We have an ode to the accordion. Our entire movie is composed with music from accordions that we use as orchestral instruments and present them differently. So all of these first memories really lend themselves to be the spirit of the movie.
3: So Mirna, one of the things that you documented is the so-called migrant farm worker circuit, right? And these are mostly Latino and Latina migrant farm workers, which were moving from crop to crop, from state to state. But the musicians, they had this whole thing going on. They were making connections, playing, making people happy after a long week at work. So can you talk about the migrant farm worker circuit and how this actually made the music grow because it was always moving from one place to another?
19: The migrant circuit is actually one of my favorite parts of the entire film. I think it's fascinating how you have this group of people that's following the path of farm workers. And I also think that there is something to be said about the joy and beauty that come from these communities. So much of the narrative in the media about these communities is these are the people that pick our fruits, our food, we have to be grateful for them, and that's the end of it. But I think what's fascinating about the migrant circuit is that it almost humanizes the people at our border that do these jobs that potentially traditional Americans don't want to do. And it adds a completely different layer to them. And so I love that this was a story that was part of making the genre as big as it became, because it's so unexpected and not something that happens today.
3: Coming up on Latino USA, we hear from Adrián and Mirna about the lasting impact Johnny Canales had on the industry and where Spanish language music is headed now.
15: You have artists like Beyoncé. This ain't Texas. Her tour is very much a Tejano tour.
3: Stay with us. No te vayas.

0: It's Latino USA. I'm Maria Hinojosa. We're going to continue talking about the legacy of Tejano music with Adrián Arredondo and Mirna Pérez. They're co-directors of the film Take It Away, The Rise and Fall of Tejano Hollywood. Another one of my favorite moments in the film. It's the part where you show how Johnny Canales expanded beyond South Texas. He was now being seen on Univision, and people would make posters. And they would be holding up the posters, and it would say, "We love you," to our family in someplace in Michigan, and it would turn out to be a prison. Or there's one that you capture, which is, "Saludamos a Paraguay," which is they're holding up a sign that says, "We love you, Paraguay." It was literally making a poster, saying a message, holding it up while you're in the audience, when the camera comes to you. I mean, it's just such a beautiful moment that captures, again, it's not just about the music, it's about everything that goes around the music.
1: The Johnny Canales show was almost religious in the way that communities would come out every single Sunday. It was like a church service, right? And you went there to see Johnny B, the outstanding entertainer that he was. You would go to see Selena or like your favorite artist, but you also would go there to see your best friend, your cousin, your tia, your tio, make new friends. And also you would go there to have yourself be seen by the rest of the communities around the world who were there to watch the show. And over time, the show gained this amazing reputation for being not just an place for entertainment, but a place for community. And it's just an amazing thing to know that the show expanded beyond Johnny Canales himself.
0: So can you talk a little bit about Johnny Canales? And, you know, he makes this transition from playing at cantinas himself to basically becoming the Oprah of Tejano music.
1: He really was ahead of his time, and he is the American dream. Johnny Canales started his life as a farm worker with his father out in the fields, and he ended his life a star maker. He introduced the world to Selena. He introduced the world to Bronco. He introduced the world to Bobby Pulido. He introduced the world to Ramon Ayala. And now you have all of these superstars who 30 years ago, nobody quite knew who they were, where they were going to go. But Johnny did, because he was not only a migrant worker, he was a musician, he was a hustler, he was bilingual, he was a very loving, kind person. And once he reached a sort of level where he could have a platform, all he did was bring other people in. And he did so at a cost that he assumed himself. Nobody paid him for his TV show. I mean, the man edited the show himself. Eventually, he would make it a family show with Nora and his children, who would help them bring artists, book artists, clean the stages, turn on the lights. And in our film, I think many people see the level of quality that he was presenting and they just assume, oh my God, this must have been some type of Univision production from the beginning. But that was only 10 years into his show, 15 years into his show.
0: So I want to take a step back for a moment to understand the reach of Tejano music, because there were so many music labels, there were award shows that were happening in South Texas, entire radio stations dedicated to this genre. It was the farm worker circuit. It was the Johnny Canales show, even though the rest of the United States didn't quite know that.
1: It always has been everywhere. I just don't think people have acknowledged it visibly in the way they do today. So for example, today you have artists like Beyoncé, who is on her major tour supporting her new work, but her tour is very much a Tejano tour. If you look at the visuals, the language, the presentation of it, it's exactly what was being presented 30 years ago by Johnny Canales. If you look at artists like Grupo Frontera today, they are the children of the producers who made Selena's music. It was really amazing to see how it was everywhere, not just in Texas. I think Tejanos were just really proud to finally have something that was sticking to the larger culture.
0: So I am Mexicana, raised in Chicago. Then I end up in New York. I mean, honestly, the 80s were all salsa music. There were not many Mexicans in New York City at this time. So Selena, for me, comes a little bit later. I'm wondering, did you learn anything new about his relationship, even with Selena, while you were working on the documentary? Because Johnny Canales played a big role, frankly, in getting Selena out there.
2: I think most people know that Johnny was the first person that brought Selena to Mexico. I think also a lot of people know that he was the one that led her to learn to speak Spanish. You can see it on

0: homage that he created for her in the tape where he talks about her passing and he says goodbye to her.
1: A rato, Selena, estamos todos contigo. Y no te digo goodbye. Te digo, I'll see you later. You got it. Take it away.
2: A lot of record labels lost interest. There was this sense that as more Latinos, more Mexicanos are coming in, that music should be quote-unquote pure, it should be 100% Mexican, and all of this created tension among artists who had depended on Johnny Canales and his sponsorship and the public. Walk us through this time period, because people were mourning the death of Selena, but her death was actually having a huge impact on what was happening commercially with this music.
3: It took us about 5 years to make this film. You know, about 3.5 years, we were fully with Johnny Canales. The latter half of the part, Johnny Canales passed away. So there was a lot of, I think, unopened doors that sort of revealed themselves and opened up throughout his passing, as did when Selena passed away. Visiting Selena Auditorium, where Johnny had his funeral, his public funeral, being there to film that, attracted so many of the same people and fans and audience members who were at Selena's funeral as well. And the way that the community embraced both of these artists, I'm positive it's something I would never experience in my life again. It felt political, it felt musical, it felt cultural, and it felt really heavy. A lot of people felt like they knew Selena and Johnny Canales personally, even though they may have never met them. Maybe just because they were in the audience so many times watching them, they were impacted by their stories and their musicality. And when they passed, they really felt like they lost a part of themselves. So for me, something I learned about Selena was the real truth of the impact that she had on the community, the North Star that she was, not just for Johnny, but for so many of the artists who were on his show, who were inspired to be musicians because they would see her performing at his show. Even when we interviewed Abraham Quintanilla, Selena's father, for our film, he still holds a lot of heaviness in his heart when it comes to the role that Johnny Canales played in her career. So for me, it was really eye-opening to connect with the spirit of Selena through Johnny Canales, through the archival research, through watching a lot of the behind-the-scenes footage that the world has never seen that we include in our movie. After Selena passed, you know, Bobby Pulido in the film really, really sort of goes into it, and he talks about how the industry collectively got depressed. The record labels got a little bit of that wind punched out of their gut because the most visible person all of a sudden was gone. The rug got pulled out from everybody at the same time. And at the second that that happened, the larger, broader audience immediately moved away to the next big thing. And so many Tejano artists were feeling like, hold on, she was just one of 1,000 of us. What about the rest of us? And Johnny Canales, at the same time, his television show started to be programmed a little bit more globally, nationally, and he started introducing a lot of Mexican artists, artists from Latin America. So really the Tejano artists had this 1-2 punch where they lost Selena. The television show started to migrate to more international music. Technology started to come up and the internet started to dominate airwaves. And our film really goes into that sort of 20-year black hole where Tejano was figuring itself out up until today, where it's sort of back up to being at the top of the charts.
2: You did get a chance to spend some time with Johnny Canales himself. You saw him when he was towards the end of his life. He was sick, kind of abandoned and ignored, which is really, really sad. So tell us what it was like to be with Johnny.
0: It did feel like Johnny was forgotten to a certain extent, but I think more than it being sad, I think there was something actually really beautiful about who he was at the end of his days and who he's always been. And I think the most beautiful thing about Johnny is that the person that you see in the archival tapes, not just the times where he's talking to the camera, but the times he's talking to the audience honestly about what's happening and he's not even paying attention to the cameras, is the same exact person that he was.

0: was days before he passed away. He never changed who he was. The values that he had of being the kind of person who is for the people and cares about people, that never changed. And that was really cool to see when we were interviewing him the last few times before he passed.
1: How do you see Tejano music now? And I assume that's why you wanted to make the documentary. You wanted to say, hey, in case anyone has any doubts, Tejano is huge and it's not going anywhere. Adrian?
2: Oh, completely. Latin music, I would say even more so than Tejano music, Latin music today is peak pop. These are the biggest chart-topping artists in the world, but we both, in our discussions about making this movie, agreed that, hey, this didn't just happen overnight. Latin artists and the visibility of what we're doing didn't just appear out of nowhere and all of a sudden we're number one. No, it actually started about 30, 40, 50 years ago. There was Johnny Canales who was doing all of those on his own. And our film makes the argument that had Johnny Canales not started the Johnny Canales Show and lived his path of truth through his experience as a migrant person, none of these artists today would be number one. And if you watch the film, you can see exactly how culture, immigration politics, telecommunication network changes and deals, how all of those things were navigated by Johnny to create a platform that gave a generation a voice. And then once that platform disappeared, those artists got less visible and a little bit lost. And today, now that the platforms exist again, they're able to be back on top, which just reinforces our argument that if you give Latinos a platform, we will reach the top.
1: Adrián, Mirna, thank you so much for speaking with me on Latino USA.
0: Thank you so much, Maria. We're so happy to be here and talking to you.
2: Thank you so much.
1: That was Adriana Redondo and Mirna Perez, co-directors of the film Take It Away, The Rise and Fall of Tejano Hollywood. Johnny Canales passed away in June of 2024 in Corpus Christi, Texas. He was 81 years old. Que en paz descanse. That's it for today. Our show was the work of Adriana Rodriguez, Monica Morales Garcia, Reynaldo Leaños Jr., Andrea Lopez Cruzado, Nicole Rothwell, and Penny Lay Ramirez. Fernanda Echavarri is our managing editor. Nancy Trujillo is our production manager. Our engineers are Stephanie LeBeau, Julia Caruso, and JJ Carubin. The Latino USA team also includes Roxana Aguirre, Luis Luna, Dorimar Marquez, and Julieta Martinelli. Penny Lay Ramirez and I are executive producers. I'm your host, Maria Hinojosa. You can find Latino USA on your podcast feed, also on our website, latinousa.org, and then you can listen to us anytime. Hasta la próxima. No te vayas. Chao.
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5: 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He died Tuesday at the age of 86. 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

91.7 KALW. One Way Possible here with you, kicking off another evening of forgotten favorites, future favorites, and all the journeys in between. Happy to have you on board for tonight's flight. Enjoying sounds here from drummer Tom Skinner, known for his work with the bands Sons of Kemet and The Smile. Title track from his album, released last year on Brownswood, Kaleidoscopic Visions. Preceding that, the legendary Roy Ayers. The Verve label last year dropped an album of unreleased material from what it seems to be his 70s period, and it's really great stuff. Album titled Secrets of the Sun. We checked out the track Dragon's Nest. Right before that, from 2025 on the International Anthem label, Chicago Underground Duo, composed of Rob Mazurek and drummer percussionist Chad Taylor, from their album Hyperglyph. That was Hemi Unu. At the top of the set, getting you going this evening, the always amazing Ancient Infinity Orchestra. From last year's It's Always About Love, that was the track The Seeker. You know, I get super excited about sharing cool music with you always, every night. But you know, it always goes up just a little higher, the energy and the vibes, when we get to offer you the opportunity to see some of this cool music live and in person. And we got a good one for you tonight from a favorite here on KLW. KLW is delighted to present Aja Monet at the Chapel. The surrealist blues poet Aja Monet merges music and poetry as a form of activism. Her songs move between jazz, soul, hip-hop, and rhythm and blues. Aja Monet releases her new album, The Color of Rain, tomorrow, May 22nd, and she will be performing at the Chapel in San Francisco on Monday, June 1st. Along that, Oakland-born vocalist, songwriter, and storyteller Fur will be opening up. Just announced he's going to be releasing his long-awaited debut album, Songs by Fur, on Juneteenth. And tonight, we are offering two pairs of tickets to our listeners so you can be there to celebrate all this new music live. If you don't know how we do it by now, head over to your email and email tickets at kalw.org. In the subject line, you're going to put Aja Monet. That's A-J-A, second name M-O-N-E-T. And again, that is tickets at kalw.org. In the subject line, you will put Aja Monet. Winners are going to be drawn in the morning, so if you're driving in your car, don't worry. Make sure you get to where you're getting to safely. You don't got to do the one hand on the steering wheel, one hand on your phone thing. Take care of it. Just make sure you send in your email tonight, because we'll be drawing them in the morning. Tickets are going to be in your name and are non-transferable. This is an all-ages show, and the Chapel is a wheelchair-accessible venue with seating accommodations available. So you know what that means. Come one, come all. Folks are eligible to win KLW tickets every 30 days. Again, for your chance to win tickets to see Aja Monet and Fur, June 1st. At the Chapel, email tickets at klw.org with Aja Monet in the subject line. I could speak from personal experience. Got to see Aja Monet a while back. She is amazing. And Fur, who just performed at the Yerba Buena Gardens Festival, also tore it down with an incredible collection of musicians. This is going to be a special night celebrating music, so you want to be there, all right? And of course, we got to play a couple cuts from Aja, and we might sneak in one from Fur as well. You hang out, get those emails going. You're right in the right place here on your home for music discovery, ticket giveaways, and a pretty good Thursday night. This is 91.7 KALW and KALW.org.

What's going on? You are tuned in to Elsewhere Radio, where we got all rhythm, no algorithm. And if you're ready to take flight into the great unknown, I've got something new just for you. So strap in and stay tuned for the best in surreal blues from Aja Monet.

somebody-ness. When the streetlights in your veins go on, and summer walking up and down the sidewalk of your grin, diamonds twinkling on the street, the thirst of our cool. 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

death. 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Set loose, or as we escape into the strangeness, whispers of flesh as mirror, supernatural stances, treasuring the mystery of ourselves, where the spirits dwell from not so distant constellations looming.

There's liberation in the elsewhere. 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

0: Every now and when, in the yesteryear yarn, ancient embryos eternally swing the fishing pole of memory, capturing today baited by breaths of tomorrow. 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
1: Psychedelic sayings.
0: Grounded in storytelling tradition tardy, we measure the space by the changes. We wade with waiting tides, moment to moment, it be in front or behind, a constellation of seeing through, stewed glimpses, blinks of a sneeze.
2: The tea kettle's voice.
0: Water at the brim of boiling. The change of a state, murmurs between space. The year grew older the further we saw it. A silver strand of breath. Eyes as wounds. We tell time by how deep we buried the memory. We tell time by the space between here and there, sound lingering in the ether, bouncing off the stars and moon. We swell and grow in the scrolling distance. We tell time by how many excuses you got before you answer, or how we organize the noise. We tell time by shading time to love. In a place where there is no space or time. The length of our laughter lounging. Lift every giggling second, minute, or hour. I too sing of timelessness. I wish you a future with no names. Time ain't real, no how. When you're locked up, there's only two times, daytime and nighttime. When all you got is time and folks outside waste time trying to make time, there's only beginnings and ends.
2: Is cardiovascular.
3: Stay running out. In due time.
0: What you do with time is your time. You don't serve time, you get time to serve you. How wristwatches continue to sell us the pipe dream of being able to own time. How the drummers keep time. Just in time. 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At time. What a fool. 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

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The shade for the sundials, we hitting the sweet spot. His spirit in my deep breaths. Catch us on the bass cliff, we've been trying to reach depths. He been like each step.

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91.7 KALW. One Way Possible here with you on this Thursday night, supplying the sounds and giving you an opportunity to catch some amazing music live. Big shout as always to KALW Presents, bringing us all the great music and culture happening in the Bay Area. Got a wonderful giveaway for you this evening. Your chance to go see the surrealist blues poet Aja Monet alongside Fur Monday, June 1st at the Chapel in San Francisco. It's going to be a fantastic show, and you can go. We got two pairs of tickets, all ages, wheelchair accessible at the Chapel. All you have to do is email tickets at kalw.org and put in the subject line Aja Monet. That's A-J-A, second name, M-O-N-E-T. From right, we just heard some music from both artists right there. We heard from the artist Aramage, which is AKA for Christopher Turner, now known as Fur, and that was the song Conflict of a Man. Been listening to that one for many years and always enjoyed it, going back to 2012 on that. And then we also heard two tracks from Aja Monet's new album that will be dropping in just about an hour or so, The Color of Rain. We heard Melting Clocks featuring Mick Jenkins and Vic Mensa. And at the top of the set, we heard Elsewhere featuring Michelle Indigocello and Georgia Ann Muldrow. That is going to be a fantastic show. Once again, for your chance to win tickets, email tickets at kalw.org. In the subject line, you're going to put Aja Monet. All right. On that note, we got a little under 20 minutes before we get out of here or take a break. So let's get back into the music here on your station for music discovery in the Bay and wherever you stay. 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

0: 91.7 KALW. One Way Possible here with you, wrapping up our first hour of music as part of this four-hour block we get to supply you with each and every night on the station. Enjoying sounds here from the band Youth and their EP Mount Sava. This one entitled Night Air. Right before that, the great band out of Brazil, Boogerins, recently dropping a new project. Hard to find on streaming, but if you're on Bandcamp, it will find you. Album entitled Diferenciado Volume 1, and we heard the track O Que Eles Querem. Also in the set, fantastic sounds coming from Pigeon, who just released their latest album, Outer National. We heard 117. And at the top of the set, sounds from Concola Orchestra and their latest single on Rockefort Records, Will You Miss Me, Vanna Mai. We're going to let this run for a sec, take a quick break, and when we get back, we have the body check, shake things out, and then later in the hour, an interview with the artist Love Tempo. Stick around, much more to come. You're tuned in. 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
3: How did I painlessly donate nearly $700 to KALW? I'm Susan, and I'm a longtime KALW supporter. 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Nearly $700 went directly into KALW's coffers. 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
0: 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I am your host and DJ, One Way Possible. Welcome to Hour 2. 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

WKALW. One Way Possible, we're here with you, kicking off the second hour as we love to do just about every night with what we lovingly refer to as the evening body check. That is the time of the evening or the day or the morning, whenever you might be listening, wherever in the world, doesn't matter. If you're hearing me say it, that means it is time to take a break for everything else other than yourself and engage in a little bit of self-care and a proper inventory check. Self-care, it can look like so many different things, but I name these three because they're so easy, you probably think it's not self-care. And it goes like closing your eyes with intention, taking a deep breath, and stretching everything out. All right, feel free to add what you like. After that, we go into the inventory portion, and that's just checking in on all the body parts, head to toe, including your muscles, your joints, nerves, how everything is feeling. Do things feel good? Do things feel less than good? Do things feel sore? What might need a little more attention and love? And then you dig a little deeper, not quite physical, but it does affect your physical, talking about your stress levels and your anxiety. And see how they're doing. And on the other side, how do you combat that? How do you get through? Where is our joy? Where is our happiness at? What levels are they? If everything is optimal and perfect and you're running well, keep doing what you're doing. If it's a little less than great, that's okay. That's what we're here for. You're gonna breathe in the good stuff you wanna keep, the things you wanna bring in, manifest, however you wanna call it. You're gonna breathe out what you are letting go of, what you're releasing from the day, from the week, from the year, whatever it may be. You're releasing something, even if it's just for a moment, you're letting it go right now. And hopefully the music has been helping you shake things out, because as I love to say, music is the medicine. Digging into some broken beat sounds throughout this set out of the UK and around, and hopefully having fun with it right here. Checking out sounds from Samuel and the track Street Level that is out on the Co-op Presents label and released last year. Right ahead of that, the legendary Omar from Research and Brighter the Days, the EP that was Can We Go Out, Zed Bias remix. Taking you back to 2022 and one of my top 10 songs of that year, Rebecca Vosmont and the song Broken Biscuits featuring Nadja Albertson. From the EP Dance Yourself Free. Mixing in some Melbourne sounds as well with Australia's Alicia Joy and the song Light It Again. That was the Alex Fountzy remix. And at the top of the set, brand new music coming from producer Crackazat, who just released his project Sun. We heard the song Shine. Quickly, as always, love to remind you, you can stay connected with us here at the station. So simple to do. Make sure you follow our two accounts on Instagram. 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If you want to reach me personally, you can also do so by following One Way Possible. That is WONWAYPOSIBUL. Questions, comments, anything related to the show or the playlist, as I always say, always encouraged and appreciated. And you don't have to have any questions or comments. You just want to say that you're tuned in. Feel free to drop a message, a name, and a location, and I'll be happy to shout you out if I see your message before the show is done. Okay? Also, that's where I put my DJ gigs, events, performances, everything I do outside of the radio. So if you're interested, there it is. Follow along. One Way Possible. Okay. We're going to do the program a little different tonight because I got this great interview with DJ, musician, producer, Love Tempo, also known as Maddie Safer. Played in some bands that you may be aware of, The Rapture and Poolside. And we got to talk a bit because he's going to be in town this Saturday over at Madrone Art Bar to DJ a set. So we're going to get into that interview, and that's pretty much how we're going to close out the program. Stick around. It's going to be fun. You're right where you're supposed to be. This is 91.7 KALW and KALW.org.

0: 91.7 KLW. One Way Possible here with a special guest, prolific musician and DJ Maddie Safer, also known as Love Tempo. Definitely been a favorite here on the station for quite a while. Has a great new album out entitled There Is a Light and is going to be in town this Saturday over at the Madrone Art Bar in San Francisco. Thank you for coming on the show, Maddie.
1: Hey, thank you very much for having me. Happy to be here.
0: Yeah, man. Really, really great to have you. And yeah, we've really been enjoying your album here on the station. Want to hear a little bit about your history because you've done so much work musically, and maybe start from the beginning, just your initial influences that got you into music.
1: Well, I started off when I started off as just like a kid taking piano lessons. You know, I always listened to music. I was listening to the radio. I was listening to sort of like normal early 90s pop radio stuff. And then I started playing piano. My mom took me to go see a jazz trio at a church in the neighborhood. And that was really the moment where I was like, oh, this music stuff is nice. Like, I think I could see myself doing this. So I started getting a little more serious about playing music. And then once I started playing, you know, once I sort of hit a wall with piano, and I had a music teacher who was like, you know what, you should pick up the bass maybe. Let me see about that. I think it's because I went to a very small school and we didn't have a bass player, but I connected with the instrument. And then, you know, just I was playing in punk bands. I was playing in the jazz ensemble at school. I was playing with my friends' hip hop groups. Grew up in Washington, D.C., so, you know, lots of really great music in the area between the indie stuff and then the go-go scene. So lots of cool influences. Moved to New York, started playing in The Rapture when I was 18. Did that for about 10 years and eventually left, found my way, started playing with Poolside for a few years. And while I was on tour with Poolside, started working on this project, Love Tempo, just as a way to pass the time while I was on a tour bus or in a hotel room.
0: Yeah, so much music has happened there. I mean, looking at that from Washington, D.C. to New York to the groups you played in. Just before we get into what's happening now, always curious because I know the DMV, Washington, D.C. just has such a rich cultural heritage and music scene. Was there any groups or musicians that from around there that initially inspired you aside from like your music teacher and your mom and everybody?
1: Well, yeah. It was, you know, at the time that I was coming up and starting to play in bands, that was sort of a really nice era for Fugazi and the Discord scene. So I was taking inspiration from that. I was also hearing go-go music more so on the radio rather than going to clubs. But, you know, just hearing like Backyard Band and groups like that. And then, yeah, like I was like a little, you know, jazz kid. So I was like listening to like classic, you know, classic Train and Miles and all that kind of stuff too. And then there were a couple really good record shops I grew up in Silver Spring, Maryland, which is right outside of D.C., and there were a couple really good record shops there, and I'd go and just pick up, like, funk LPs and soul records, and, you know, like, Chuck Brown is also from the D.C. area, so, of course, a big inspiration in that regard, too. Yep. So, yeah, you know, I was just taking it all in. I think it was when I heard Talking Heads for the first time, specifically Speaking in Tongues, that I was like, oh, you can like kind of be into this like sort of like art rock thing, but then also be into funk and soul music and combine it all into one thing. And that was a big influence and helped me, you know, for, you know, some of the groups that I've started in high school, just trying to combine these different worlds rather than having everything be like, well, these are my punk friends, these are my jazz friends, whatever, you know.
0: Yeah, I love to hear that connection. That totally makes sense. And from DC you go to New York, you end up in the Rapture. Tell us about those times getting started in New York and what were the influences and what was the scene like when you were getting started out there.
1: Well, So I met up with the guys in the Rapture. I met them actually the summer before I moved up to New York City. I was moving up to go to jazz school at NYU, and I saw them play at the Black Cat in Washington, D.C. And, you know, I liked their music. They were nice guys, and I was like, oh, they don't have a bass player. So when I move up to New York, I got to try and get with that band. So, you know, I tracked them down, and I spent like a few weeks, like really kind of just like being like, hey guys, you know, if you ever want to get together and jam, like, you know, we can go do this. And they were always like, they were kind of like, yeah. Well, it's cool. We're playing with somebody else right now. And then he just kept on missing rehearsals. So one day, like, he canceled on them, and I just happened to be right there. And they're like, you want to go jam today? And I was like, yeah, let's do it. So that was how I started playing with them. You know, we were, you know, it was a lot about the same stuff. I mean, like, thinking about like the English post-punk bands, but also thinking about, you know, the, you know, funk and soul and disco. And then also, that was really the first time in my life when I was going out, exposed to like house music as like culture that I could go and participate in. You know, I mean, I knew like sort of the big hits that were on the radio when, you know, and I was a big fan of like D-Light and stuff like that. But, you know, it's a very, very different thing when you're like going to a club and experiencing it. And so we were trying to bring, you know, that element into the music as well, just like bringing the dance music and house like energy into the like live 3 or 4 piece punk band setting.
0: Yeah, man. And I always love asking that question because I spent a lot of time in New York in the 2000s, 2010s. And I sometimes feel like it gets left out as like really also, I mean, New York's always like that, but just such an influential time for music. And just being around that, how that affected you and how that led you maybe to doing your work with Poolside as well.
1: Yeah, so exactly. And I met Jeffrey from Poolside. He was actually like a college friend of Vito and Luke from Rapture. They all went to San Francisco State together, and they were in a band over there together called The Calculators before Luke left and started The Rapture, and Vito started playing in The Rapture with Luke. So Jeff would come, he would come on tour with The Rapture a lot of times, like, and DJ before or after the shows. And he had another group and that would tour with us sometimes. So, you know, he was just like a friend. And then, when I moved out to LA for a couple of years, which was when he was living there at that point, and we just became closer friends during that time period. So eventually when him and Philip parted ways and he wanted to keep on doing the Poolside live thing, he reached out to me to do the singing and bass playing for the live show, which has been a really, really wonderful thing. It's nice to be playing with him, nice to be playing with Vito from the Rapture, is also playing drums in the live band. So, you know, we had been separated for a little bit, so it's nice that I've been able to play music with Vito again for the last 8 years or so.
0: Yeah, doing some really fantastic music with Poolside, and also just being a really strong influence in the dance music scene, indie scene. Now you get into this project Love Tempo, which I feel is its own thing. Although there's some similarities, you're really coming into your own and your own voice and your own creative style. How does that differ, and why did you decide to go take on this Love Tempo project?
1: I think that for a while I was just kind of searching to find like how I wanted to make music after the Rapture. I tried out a lot of different ways, a lot of different collaborators. I made some good stuff, but it was not necessarily feeling, nothing quite felt right. And the thing about the thing about working on Love Tempo was that I was just like, I'm gonna start everything from the bass, like meaning the bass guitar, and I'm just gonna write some bass lines that are some fun. I'm just gonna write some fun bass lines and some simple drums and just try to write songs around that. And I was, you know, thinking to a lot of the, you know, I really love a lot of 70s jazz funk stuff, like, you know, Quincy Jones, Roy Ayers, Donald Byrd. And so I was just trying to, you know, think about records like those guys were making, and, you know, interpreting it through the tools that I had available to me, you know, which were limited. I had, you know, my computer and a microphone and a bass guitar and not a proper studio, just a little hotel room. So I was just jotting down little ideas. And then when it hit when the pandemic lockdown hit, I was like, all right, well, now I got some time. Let me figure out what I'm going to do with these songs. They were just really sketches. And I was like, I just started reaching out to friends who, you know, we were all in our little separate worlds, and everybody suddenly had a lot of free time available. So I reached out to like Morgan from Midnight Magic and was like, hey, like, I have this bass line and these drums and this vocal. Why don't you put some keys on it? And he did that. And then I reached out to Brigine, who I knew from Poolside as the percussionist. And I was like, can you, you know, record some congas for this? And it just through that, it kind of like, you know, I guess the basic ethos was just like, what can I put on this record that's just going to make me really happy? And who are the people that I can collaborate with that are going to just make this better and make it into something more than what I could do on my own?
0: Yeah.
1: But just leaning into like my sort of like Desert Island record collection, I guess, is really what I was going for.
0: Yeah, it's a really great sound. I mean, it's funky, it's soulful. You have all, you know, obviously you have the big dance influence. What I really appreciate about this record is how personal it feels. It feels really vulnerable, and you don't always get that in dance music. What was your decision to do that, just to get it off your chest, or what was your creative process in being so personal throughout the record?
1: You know, I use lyrics to help me figure out what's happening in my life. And so I was going through a lot of like difficult personal situations and difficult romantic situations. Just trying to work my way through that. And a lot of times, like, just writing lyrics would end up, I wouldn't even necessarily understand what they mean, and then I look at them like 6 months later and I'm like, oh, that's why I wrote that. Like, I was really going through it, but I was sort of out of touch with what I was feeling, and I was, you know, in my day-to-day life maybe rationalizing a lot of things, but you know, letting how I really feel come out through the song. So in that way, like, you know, it wasn't even like a conscious decision, like, oh, I'm going to be really personal on these lyrics. That's just always kind of process my feelings and process my emotions, and, you know, try to make something that helps me out and is hopefully helpful and inspirational to other people in some way too.
0: Yeah, I think it's always great. I mean, it's not easy, but I really applaud and appreciate people that can be vulnerable and kind of pour their heart out. Because I think the more specific we are, the more universal it is. So it's really great and much appreciated. The record's been out. What's been the response so far? How do you feel about the connection you're having?
1: You know, I've been really touched by how many people are listening to the music, how many people are connecting to it, how many people are telling me that they're connecting to the message of the songs, which isn't, you know, they're not all just romantic love songs. There's also songs that are about sort of finding your way out of personal difficulty into inspiration, into believing in yourself, things like that, which you know, I was in a dark place and I needed to find some hope. And hearing that, so specifically that, like the title track of the record, There Is a Light, fits that. And I've been hearing from people, you know, telling me like, oh, you know, this is a really beautiful song and it's something that the world needs to hear. And that's, you know, that's a lovely thing to hear. So it's nice. It's been nice hearing from people listening to the records. It's been nice meeting people coming out to shows. I feel like, you know, it's one thing if your friends are coming to your shows, but when you start seeing strangers coming to your shows and knowing the songs and having a good time, that's when I'm like, okay, I'm doing something right here.
0: Yeah, I mean, I think you hit it right there. You were looking for some hope in this time, and I think a lot of us are. So it seemed like it came out at the right time. You were going to be in San Francisco this Saturday for a party, Let's Go Disco. For those that have not been to a Love Tempo show or have seen Maddie Safer Get Down, what can they expect when they come to see you?
1: So I'm going to be DJing at Let's Go Disco. I've come to San Francisco with the live band before, but not this time. But this is my second time at the party. It's honestly probably one of the best parties that I played last year. Such a good crowd. Musically, I'm playing a left field house, a little bit of disco, a lot of soulful stuff, and just, you know, try to make it real kinetic and a lot of energy, a lot of rhythm. You know, I'm playing for the dancers, so, you know, if you want to dance, come to the party.
0: Oh, my listeners love to dance, so this will be right up their alley. That is exciting. Again, Maddie Safer of Love Tempo, poolside of the Rapture, will be at Let's Go Disco this Saturday, May 23rd at Madrone in San Francisco. I love to ask artists, I know the album just dropped, but what's next? Is there a project you're already envisioning? And if so, are there any collaborators you're interested in working with or a dream bucket list?
1: I have just tons of voice memos on my phone that I've been recording, you know, while I've been leading up to all the promo of the record. I haven't really been in the studio very much, but, you know, I still find inspiration in a lot of places. So just lots of little things where it's just like, you know, I'll wake up at 3 a.m. and be like, bass goes like, you know. So now I'm kind of sifting my way through those and trying to figure out what of them are good, what of them are like, you know, maybe they can stay a voice memo. The collaborator that I will always put out there until it happens is, I would love to work with Leanne LaHavas. I think her voice is so incredible and songwriting is beautiful. And I just think that would be a dream collaboration for me. So I'm going to keep on saying it. Maybe if I just keep saying it.
0: Yeah, no, she might be listening. You never know. It might get back to her. The NPR network is strong. So keep calling it out. And if it comes from this, you just make sure you shout out KLW. We made it happen. But
1: we'll put it in the lyrics somewhere.
0: Yeah, I appreciate that, man. One last question, because I always ask this of artists as well. Just any inspiration for any artists who are going down a similar path, who may not be kind of falling into one genre, maybe want to do some punk, want to do some soul and funk, and also want to be more open in their lyric writing. Any advice you can offer?
1: I think that the best advice I can offer is to just make music the way that you want to make it. You know, you don't know what's going to succeed. You don't know what's going to fail. There's a lot of great music that fails, at least in a commercial sense. There's a lot of bad music that succeeds. And then there's a lot of bad music that fails. And I think the worst thing to do is to make music, make compromises and make music that is not what you want it to be, and then it fail, because then you're going to be like, well, what did I just waste all my time for? At least if you make it the way you like it, you're going to like it. So just be true to your, honestly, it really is just be true to yourself and make things the way that you like it. If other people like it, that's great. If they don't, at least you like it.
0: There it is right there. Appreciate it. We've been speaking with Matty Safer, who has worked with The Rapture, Poolside, and now his project Love Tempo. The album is out now. There is a light. And you can catch Matty this Saturday at Let's Go Disco at Madrone Art Bar in San Francisco. Go get your dance on. Matty's been a pleasure. Thank you for coming through.
1: Thank you so much for having me.
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Well, maybe.

91.7 KALW. One Way Possible here with you. We found ourselves back on the ground level after a beautiful journey. Thank you for hopping on at whatever point you did. Enjoying sounds here from Italian producer Also Good, from his album 1000 Smiles, great collection of instrumentals and a few tracks with some vocals. This one is called Cita del Sole. Right ahead of that, the legendary Aretha Franklin giving us the track Make It With You, live at the Fillmore West in San Francisco. That comes from her album Live at Fillmore West, which was released May 16th, 1971, recently celebrating its 55th anniversary of its release. Incredible, still sounds timeless and amazing. And before that, a couple tracks from Love Tempo and an interview from the incredible album There Is a Light. We heard the title track, and at the top we heard Wanna Be With You featuring Madison of 79.5. Again, Love Tempo will be DJing at Let's Go Disco at Madrone Art Bar on Saturday night in San Francisco. Go support it, go hang out, go dance. And big thank you to Maddie for taking some time to speak with us. If you didn't know, I'm here with you Monday through Friday, 8 to 10 p.m. When I'm not, there's always incredible DJs holding it down in my place. And 10 to 12, some of the best radio you're going to find, no question. Perfect example of that tonight with the one and only Margarita Azúcar. She'll be on at 10, taking us all the way to midnight with a fantastic selection of sounds, all right? Appreciate you being here. The music continues here on 91.7 KALW and KALW.org. As always, wishing you much love, and for all of us, much, much needed peace. Be well.

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1: On this Memorial Weekend, we remember musicians who passed away over the last 6 months. 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
2: 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Also, we listen back to an interview with former Congressman Barney Frank, the first gay member of the House to come out. 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
0: 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KALW welcomes David Byrne to the Greek Theater in Berkeley. 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

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This is KALW. I'm Margarita Azúcar. We just heard La Conchita, Tambor Urbano. Right before that, Tempo Wine. That was Michelle Montano, Tempa, and Travis World. We also heard Afro Plugs, a really fun one that I'm enjoying. Melissa, I'm Drunk and Outside. Head, Shoulders, Knees, and Toes, taking it back a bit, K.I.G. We also heard the latest by Catriel and Paco Amoroso with Anderson .Paak. That one is Ay, Ay, Ay. And we started off with Los Amigos Invisibles, All Day Today. A little calypso and soca to start your day, your evening, our set. Preparing for this weekend's Carnival in La Misión. Right beneath us, we're enjoying the Scatolites, Latin Goes Ska. And that's kind of the little theme for now, is prepping us for Carnival. I'm sure folks are getting the last bits of their outfits ready. Start stretching, breaking whatever shoes you're going to be wearing for Carnaval, because it's a lot of and standing, enjoying the parade, if you're not in the parade. 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I'm Margarita Azúcar. 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

This is KALW San Francisco Bay Area 91.7 FM. I'm your selector this evening, Margarita Azucar, with you most Thursday evenings, 10 p.m. to midnight, except for the first Thursday of the month, when DJ Mariah brings their show to the airwaves. We just heard a version of Tom's Diner. That was Beth Watson with Waiting at the Border. Even though it was from the Bush era, it very much resonates today. And this is from a compilation that Suzanne Vega put together of all folks sampling or reworking Tom's Diner. Beneath this, actually, it's Suzanne Vega doing Tom's Diner reprise. The album is Tom's album. Harry Belafonte before that with Coconut Woman. What I wouldn't give. I hope somebody's selling fresh coconuts at Carnaval. Right before that, Mitos y Magias na Triunfante Odisseia da Criação. And that was Gavignon's da Fiel. A little song about soccer and one's flag and pride and your culture. Canaan before that with Waving Flag. It's also a soccer song about representing your flag, your people. It's interesting, this concept of country and community versus government. Dixie Cups before that with Aiko Aiko, the U-Turn Set Your Flag on Fire remix. We also heard Sergio Mendes and Brazil 77. That was Bomba Gira. Busy Signal sampling Sergio Mendes with Up in Her Belly. And we started off with Maga Bo, Ovim De Longe, featuring Rosângela Macedo. We're going to leave you with one more track before we take a quick break. This next one is Sahara with Speed Racer. I'm Margarita Azucar. 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

0: Margarita Zucca here for you on 91.7 FM, KALW San Francisco, and she comes to us on Thursdays from 10 to midnight. 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

KLW, San Francisco Bay Area. I am Margarita Azucar, bringing you some tunes Thursday evening, 10 p.m. to midnight. We just heard Las Cafeteras, What Side Are You On? Las Cafeteras will be coming to the Yerba Buena Garden Festival this Saturday, May 23rd. And yours truly will be opening up starting at 1 p.m. at the Garden downtown Yerba Buena. Right before Las Cafeteras, we heard These Sacred Souls, Any Old Fool. And These Sacred Souls will be coming to the Greek Theater in Berkeley on August 15th. Lots of great music coming our way. Brenton Wood before that with I Like the Way You Love Me. We also heard I Love You For All Seasons. That was Discos Resaca Collective and Mariposas del Alma. Discos Resaca are also on the lineup this Saturday, May 23rd at the Yerba Buena Gardens Great Lawn. That's on Mission Street between 3rd and 4th. Once again, I'll be there starting at 1 and the live music starts at 2. Horton's Ellis before that with Melody Life. And we started off with the Hempolics, Nothing More dub that was featuring Harry Collier. Beneath us, we've got the Live and Love version, Alton Ellis, Dinaka, and John Holt from dubs and versions of this Alton Ellis posthumously released album. Thanks for tuning in and supporting Public Radio. 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Don't forget to check out 220 Montgomery Street with incredible live programming happening right in downtown San Francisco. We're going to continue here. This next one is The Police, their cover of The Bed's Too Big Without You from Regatta de Blanc. White reggae. Right here on KALW.

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1: Chicago, by the name of Harvey, Andy, and Carizal. And they're some very good friends of mine. My name is Just a Lot of Superstar C.
2: And I have something here. The first call of the night goes by the name of Shakira from Soundview Projects. Kareem Everlasting, Equan Allah. And that's Rakim Basha Allah from South Shore High School. They always make dedications with world's famous. Michelle from Bed-Stuy is checking us out. 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

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I am Margarita Azucar, curating your music, your soundtrack to the Bay on this Thursday evening. We just heard Malcolm McLaren with Buffalo Gals, inspired by a block party that he witnessed in New York with Afrika Bambaataa and the Zulu Nation. Right before that, Time Zone, World Destruction. That was Afrika Bambaataa and Johnny Rotten. I guess I decided I would bring you all the problematic artists in one set. The Clash before that with their cover of Junior Mervin's Police on My Back. And we started off with The Police with their cover of The Bed's Too Big Without You. Little British appropriation of black music, reggae, and hip-hop. Beneath us, we've got the instrumental version of Lady Ray's Cover Girl, and we are going to continue here with this track, Cover Girl. I'm Margarita Azucar, and you are listening to KALW.

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I am Margarita Azucar. We just heard You Bring Me Joy by Pratt and Moody and Cold Diamond and Mink. Right before that, the Womack Sisters with Chauffeur. We also heard Brother Wallace, Who Is That? And we started off with Lady Ray, her latest entitled Cover Girl. And that is going to do it for us this evening. Make sure you follow KALW at KALW Music on the socials. You can find me, Margarita Azucar, MargaritaAzucar. And I hope to see you at the Yerba Buena Gardens this Saturday, starting at 1 p.m. Stay tuned for more music and news right here on KALW.

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2: 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First, this news.
5: BBC News with Govinda Gill. The NATO Secretary-General Mark Rutte has welcomed an announcement that President Trump is sending 5,000 troops to Poland as confusion continues about US commitments in Europe. The United States had cancelled a large training exercise in Poland and said it was pulling thousands of troops out of Germany. Mr. Rutte was speaking at a news conference ahead of a meeting in Sweden of NATO foreign ministers.
6: Well, of course, I welcome the announcement. Our military commanders are working through all the details, but of course I welcome it. But let's be clear, the trajectory we are on, which is a stronger Europe and a stronger NATO.
5: The US Secretary of State Marco Rubio has warned that Cuba's leaders will not be able to buy time in their conflict with Washington. Mr. Rubio described Cuba as a threat to national security and said the likelihood of a negotiated peaceful settlement was not high. On Wednesday, Washington charged the veteran communist leader Raul Castro with murder over an attack 30 years ago. The US has assembled a US aircraft carrier strike group in the Caribbean and for several months has maintained a near-total blockade on the island. The foreign minister of the Democratic Republic of Congo has told the BBC that authorities there were ramping up efforts to inform communities affected by the Ebola outbreak. It comes after an angry crowd partially set fire to a hospital in the east of the country after the death of a patient there. Here's Thomas Mukwana.
7: The Congolese government has upped the numbers of people who are suspected to be infected with the virus from just above 600 to a figure of 671, and those confirmed to have been infected with the virus to 64. And that incident in Rwampara, the handling of bodies, if somebody is suspected to have Ebola, the burial is conducted according to some health measures. And the family believe that this young man did not die of Ebola, and WHO say that the symptoms of Ebola and those of typhoid and malaria are similar. So this is very in line with what WHO suspected would happen in an area full of superstitions like Congo.
5: Prosecutors in northern Honduras say at least 19 people have been confirmed dead in a series of shootings. 13 people have died after being ambushed in a church on a farm by armed men who opened fire indiscriminately. Rival gangs have been fighting for control of palm oil plantations in the area. The Minister of Security, Gerson Velasquez, has vowed to deploy the full force of the state to track down those responsible.
8: There are very strong indications that the perpetrators belong to a criminal structure that has been entrenched in that territory for years, that has connections to drug trafficking, and that has also been shifting towards fruit theft and invading some palm-producing farms.
5: World News from the BBC.
2: Welcome to Cross Currents from KALW News. I'm Hannah Baba. Every Wednesday night in Berkeley, a group of athletes gets ready to practice their sport. The first thing they have to do is line the court with a tactile marker, string taped to the floor around the perimeter,
9: because this game relies on just two senses, hearing and feeling. This is goalball, a sport invented for people who are blind or with low vision. And it involves hurling a heavy ball filled with bells at each other. It's sort of the opposite of dodgeball because players are trying to block the ball with their bodies. Sounds a little painful. KLW's Rachel Longen went to a goalball tournament and later even padded up to play to find out if it's worth the risk.
10: Welcome to the second half of the bronze medal game between the crowd on my left.
11: The 28th annual Goalball Tournament is a two-day event attended by people from all over the Western U.S. Everyone is excited to be here, but they're staying totally silent. In fact, it's so quiet in this auditorium that you can hear the two kids in the stands crunching their Cheetos. And even the toilet flushing from down the hall. The goal of goalball is simple. It's to get a goal. The athletes wear eye shades to block out any vision they might have. The players try and roll the ball across the court into the opponent's net. And the other team, relying only on hearing, tries to block it. That's why they need silence. The two whistles means someone got a goal. Goalball was invented in 1946 to help visually impaired World War II veterans learn how to navigate without sight. It became a Paralympic sport in 1976, and the women's event was added in 1984. About a decade later, the Bay Area Outreach and Recreation Program, or BORP, started their own goalball tournament. That's where then UC Berkeley student Ann Kwong first played the sport. At her first game, she remembers one of the athletes rolling the ball across the court.
12: Fortunately for me, they didn't have the best aim, so it would hit the wall and go boom. And I'm like, great, thank God it was not my body.
11: Anne doesn't remember if her team won that game.
12: Probably we lost, but it was still just such an exhilarating experience.
11: Today, Anne is an advocate for students with disabilities at UC Berkeley. She says goalball is fun, but it also pushes back on society's tendency to coddle blind and low-vision people. Unfortunately, it's common to find people who think
12: maybe we should protect them from risks, meaning maybe they shouldn't do dangerous sports.
11: Her middle school adaptive PE class took this idea to the extreme. The teacher had the students do a marshmallow eating contest instead of actually playing a sport. Anne says the point of PE is to teach healthy competition and team building.
12: But how is someone supposed to learn that when they're not given the opportunity to participate in a dignified way, in a meaningful competition where you're putting forth effort? I don't think it takes that much effort to shove marshmallows into your mouth.
11: Why would a teacher resort to having students eat marshmallows when they're supposed to be doing physical education? When I hear this story, it makes me think about how many people can't imagine a fully functioning blind person. Most sighted people fear blindness. I get it. That's how I felt before I went blind, too. I had trouble imagining my own life without vision. It didn't help that I had an eye doctor who told me that I wouldn't be able to feed myself if I went blind. That fear is stifling, whether it comes from yourself or someone else. Back at the tournament, the goalball game being played here is basically the polar opposite of a marshmallow eating contest. After an intense game, the players take a break between matches. Brianna Stubbert has been playing for 15 years. She says this game was the first time that she felt like she was allowed to move freely.
3: Yeah, I had never experienced that level of, like, authority over my own risk, because most of the time somebody steps in for you. They're like, oh, don't, you know, you're gonna step. But because the coaches can't talk, the audience can't talk, it's just us out on the court, you have the opportunity to mess stuff up without the consequence of somebody being like, oh my gosh,
11: Brianna says at first, everyone gets anxious when they're learning the game because they're trying to navigate the court without their usual tools, like a cane or a guide. It can feel like you're lost in space.
3: As soon as I put the eye shades on, my vision wasn't a factor because everyone wears the blackout shades. It really felt more like I could be way more aggressive and move more fluidly, and I wasn't afraid because everyone was okay with potentially being run into. That's the whole point, you know?
11: Another player, Christian Portillo, has been playing for about a year. He says not only has goalball expanded what he thought was possible for himself, but it also provided a community.
13: It's nice to just know that I can be here, I can be myself without having to worry about the vision. These people get me, you know, and I get them.
11: When Christian leaves practice, he takes with him what he learns on the court.
13: Doing this has taught me to be more confident in myself and more confident in the space that I take up, both physically and in the way I advocate for myself.
11: So far, Christian, Brianna, and Anne are all making a good case for trying this sport, even if it means getting pummeled by that heavy ball.
13: Whenever, you know, people love to say, like, aren't you afraid of getting hit by the ball? Like, doesn't it hurt? And like, yeah, but that's part of the fun. That's, you know, that's the risk and then the reward, right?
11: Yeah. And what are your thoughts about just risk-taking?
13: My thoughts on risk, I would say right now, take it.
11: Okay, Christian, let's see if there's a reward. I'm going to try it. Okay, we are approaching the gymnasium for goalball practice. A couple months later, I head to the Berkeley Adult School for one of their weekly practices. You can hear my cane scraping. The gym feels familiar to me. I realize that the last time I was here, I was pulling up my knee pads for a pickup game of volleyball before I went blind. That was more than 30 years ago. Now, here I am, about to play a team sport after decades of thinking that I would never play again. I'm feeling excited and a little scared. Yep, we're getting close to the door. Hi. Yeah, ooh yeah, we're in, okay. Nice. Okay, we have arrived. I hear Brandon's voice. Brandon Young is the coach for the Wednesday night goalball practices. He's been playing for 30 years and even competed in the Paralympics in Sydney in 2000.
14: Rachel, what's up?
11: Hey, Brandon.
14: Welcome, welcome. You want to play tonight, yeah?
11: I do, yeah. I mean, I think I do.
14: Hey, don't worry.
11: Okay.
14: It's all good.
11: Brandon drops the ball into my hands. Oh my God, that's heavy.
14: Yeah. It's 3.5 pounds. You got this. Let go.
11: That's about the same weight as a 9-inch cast iron frying pan. I put down my cane and Brandon has me follow his voice out onto the court. I never go anywhere without my cane or a guide. So without those tools, I'm starting to get what Brianna meant when she talked about being lost in space. Here's what I sound like trying to follow him.
15: Are we in the way? I've completely lost track of which direction I'm facing.
11: Yeah, I'm completely and totally disoriented.
15: Yeah, so
11: am I out of the way? Okay, I'm out of the way, right?
14: Yes, you are. You're okay. Totally out of the way. You're okay. Way
11: there's nothing but a strip of tape on the floor to show me where I'm supposed to be. I hang on to that tactile marker like my life depends on it.
14: So that's your line. You feel it under your feet? We use the court. We feel with our feet, with our hands, with our butt sometimes, you know. You feel with your knees, your elbows.
11: Yeah. Brandon gives me a quick lesson before the game starts. He has me lie on the floor on my side with my arms stretched above my head. He says to make my body a solid wall to block the ball. I make sure to point my nose to the ground so the ball doesn't break my face.
14: Excellent. You ready? The ball's going to hit you. I'm going to roll it to you very gently. All right. Make sure you have your head turned down towards the ground. I'm going to roll it real gentle, like.
11: Brandon throws the ball, supposedly gently. I can actually clearly hear it coming toward me.

0: He coaches me from the sidelines, literally talking me through every play.
1: I want Rico now. I want you to stand up.
0: Did you hear that? That was me throwing it. That was me failing to block it. What you can't really hear is my teammate groaning as I miss the ball. Someone makes a goal. I'm embarrassed to say I am not sure which team. But then, poof, it's over. I'm subbed out to let someone else play. From the sidelines, I listen to the rest of the game. I don't know if we win or lose, but it doesn't matter. It's still so exhilarating.
2: I'm gonna take this stuff off. Goggles and elbows.
0: That ball was real sweaty the last time it hit me. Gross. I'm just kind of sitting here, buzzing with the feeling of happiness. It's totally amazing to be able to play a team sport again. It's been so many years, and super fun, and my body hurts. Then I hear the voice of Christian Portillo, one of the players that I met at the tournament.
3: Christian, is that you?
4: Yeah, is that you, Rachel?
3: Hey, yeah, how you doing?
4: Doing well, I'm glad to meet you now.
3: That was so fun.
4: Yeah, you liked it? Are you gonna come back? That's amazing.
0: Christian and the others were right. Okay. It's a blast to move through space with a bunch of other blind and low vision people who are willing to get hit in the face by a ball. But playing this game also emboldens you to take a risk and to prove to yourself and others that you can handle it. In Berkeley, I'm Rachel Longan for Cross Currents.
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0: You're listening to Cross Currents from KALW News. I'm Henat Baba. William Shakespeare is possibly the most widely recognized writer in Western literature. But did he actually write every single thing he gets credit for? It's a controversial question that many have explored over the years, including playwright and Oakland native Ted Lange. His new play, Shakespeare Over My Shoulder, is a production of the San Francisco-based African-American Shakespeare Company. It's set in 1593 London during the bubonic plague. In it, Black actors play well-known Elizabethan writers and playwrights while a white actor portrays Shakespeare. And the Black writers approach Shakespeare with a proposition.
1: As gentlemen, we cannot write our stories and say what we want to say.
2: Fame would destroy us. We want to camouflage ourselves so that curious minds don't wander back to us.
3: However, if we put your name on the bill,
1: it would leave us free to comment on politics and our social order without drawing attention to us.
2: See? Simple.
4: Because I'm a commoner?
1: Well, here's the best part. We'll pay you
2: money for you to put your name on our plays.
4: And you both will pay me for the use of my name? Oh, yes! I'll be your beard.
2: Yes!
0: Lange is best known for acting on the original Love Boat series, but he also studied and performed Shakespeare throughout his career. KLW's Janae Darden spoke with Ted Lange for the Sights and Sounds show. Here's part of their conversation.
5: Mr. Ted Lange, welcome.
6: Thank you very much, Janae.
5: I'm so glad you are here. We have so much to talk about. Okay.
6: Yes.
5: So let's dig into it. Okay. In the 60s, you played Romeo in a production of Romeo and Juliet in San Francisco.
6: Yes, yeah.
5: And while doing research for that role, you found out that there's been debate that Shakespeare may not have written all of his plays. And I read that people such as Freud, Mark Twain, Helen Keller, Charlie Chaplin, they also thought he didn't write his plays and his poems. When you learned that you love Shakespeare, how did you feel?
6: I was

0: mad. I was mad. I didn't believe it. But then they got these books, and you start reading, and I said, no, that's not true.
1: Yeah.
0: I did a lecture at Mark Twain's house, as a matter of fact.
1: Okay, I've been there.
0: In Hartford.
1: Uh-huh.
0: And I did a lecture because I wrote a prequel to Othello. And in my lecture, I say there is a possibility that he didn't write all of the plays. Mm-hmm. That was part of my lecture. Mm-hmm. And this guy came up to me after. He said, my thesis was Edward de Vere. That was a nobleman, a royal guy.
1: Okay.
0: That could have written it. And this is in my play, Shakespeare Over My Shoulder, this moment.
1: Okay.
0: And so this guy came up to me and says it wasn't de Vere, it was Marlowe.
1: There's so many names I've read.
0: Yeah.
1: Where people think that's who wrote it. That's men and women.
0: And so I said, Marlowe? He says, yes. Because I was lecturing to Shakespearean scholars.
1: Mm-hmm.
0: He said, here's my book on Marlowe. Read it. And you'll see that de Vere didn't do it. Marlowe did it. And then the guy left me with his book. And another guy came up to me and said, I know so-and-so. Don't listen to him. It was Francis Bacon. Here's my book.
1: Oh, my goodness.
0: On Francis Bacon.
1: Francis Bacon was a philosopher.
0: Yeah, yeah.
1: Edward de Vere, like you said, poet.
0: A scientist, poet.
1: Yeah,
0: he was
1: Francis
0: all of
1: Bacon
0: these things.
1: Was a scientist, yeah.
0: He was a knight. And so I read these books, and they're both valid arguments for their guy. And so I said, this is really a play. Mm-hmm. I can do a play with de Vere, Marlowe, and Bacon, and then the character of Shakespeare. And that's how I came up with Shakespeare Over My Shoulder. I put all the information from these books into this play. But what I also did was, because, you know, sometimes it's hard to take educational information.
1: Yeah.
0: I did it in a comedic vein. So that you're getting educated, but you're also getting entertained. So it's comedy with this idea that maybe someone else wrote.
1: Now, do you think?
0: Yes. Oh, absolutely. I'm going to give you an example right now.
1: Okay.
0: Everyone agrees that Othello was based on a novel by a guy named Cynthio.
1: Okay.
0: Okay. The novel's called Hecatomithi. And it was an Italian novel. It was very popular in Italy and Venice.
1: And it's an Italian author.
0: Italian author.
1: Okay.
0: Cynthio is Italian. Okay. Well, if the novel was popular in Italy and everybody in Italy knew it, and Shakespeare never went to Italy, the novel never came out of Italy. The novel never made it to England.
1: Yeah, because I understand he never left England.
0: He never left London.
1: Oh, he never left London?
0: Yeah, yeah. He Stratford and London. London and Stratford. That's what he did. Okay, so if he didn't speak Italian, he didn't read Italian, he never left London, the novel never came to London, how did he write this book?
1: And I read, too, that there, I was on biography.com and history.com. I was just reading all kind of things about this. And so I read that some people questioned his education.
0: Yes.
1: He did not attend university.
0: Yes.
1: So some people are saying, well, or legend. Yeah, they're arguing that, well, he wouldn't have learned the languages, grammar, vocabulary to even write what he wrote. And then none of the letters and business documents that survived after he died give any hint that he was an author, let alone a famous one at the time. And these are arguments that some people have made over the years.
0: And that's part of what I've worked into this play about him.
1: Yeah.
0: So if you come and see the play, you're going to learn a whole lot about Shakespeare. You're going to have a good laugh. I promise you this. I got four wonderful actors.
1: Okay.
0: I got an actor named Ron Rice, who's playing Marlowe, Nick Moore, who's playing Shakespeare, Michael Anthony Brown, who's playing Edward de Vere, and Gary Moore, who's playing Francis Bacon. These four guys are wonderful. And they're doing an exceptional job. And I promise you, if you come in, you see the play, you're going to have a good time.
2: 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That interview was co-produced by Porfirio Rangel. 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

0: This is Cross Currents. I'm Hannah Baba. Next, a segment from New Arrivals, our pocket-sized book tour with Bay Area authors. Author Jace Peoples lives in San Francisco. His new book is called Before You Can Fly. It's a young adult coming-of-age romance set in 1988, and it follows Clayton Wheeler, a gay, comic book-obsessed teen who's struggling with his growing feelings for his best friend. Here's Peoples.
1: In this passage from the first chapter, Clayton shares his theory about why he feels he doesn't fit into the world around him. You see, there's this idea that reality isn't just one universe. It's a multiverse, an infinite number of parallel realities, all existing in dimensions that are slightly out of sync with one another. Any which way you can imagine the world being, there's an alternate Earth like that out there, each one with an alternate version of you living on it. Some of these versions are almost exactly alike, but others are very, very different. And sometimes, through some cosmic fluke, a version of us ends up existing in the wrong universe, which pretty much explains me. I definitely don't belong on this version of Earth. That's something I started piecing together before I even knew alternate universes existed.
0: That's San Francisco author Jace Peoples reading from his book, Before You Can Fly. It came out earlier this month. New Arrivals is produced by Lisa Morehouse. 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Tune in Monday morning at 11. We'll hear how 34 Black women responded to the issues that are staring down their community.
2: I put signs all up and down the track saying, I see you, I love you, you're beloved. 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
0: It's a special episode from the Kitchen Sisters, Monday morning at 11. 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

Today's Cross Currents team includes Viviana Vivas, Ray Kim, James Rollins, Gonadie Joe Johnson, True Quinn, Victor Tense, Molly Blair Salier, Shireen Adil, Marissa Ortega Welch, Angela Johnston, Sunni Khalid, and Ben Trefney. Our opening theme music is by the John Santos Quintet as interpreted by Daoud Anthony. For Cross Currents, I'm Hannah Baba.

Hello and welcome to Earth Riot Radio. I'm Reverend Billy at the Church of Stop Shopping in New York. Today, we will remake a sense of the world that we have lost. Each of us knows that the killing of life often has witnesses. There are survivors watching it. In Minneapolis and Altadena, in the courtrooms of the Bronx, there are watchers and listeners, and we are those witnesses, and there are millions of us, and there are people inside ICE, even inside ICE, who work for ICE, who refuse to break up families. They refuse to execute protesters. They back away. And there were witnesses at Wounded Knee and witnesses at every time there's a bulldozer taking down a beautiful forest to erect a row of identical houses. There are witnesses to cancer victims in hospitals who inhaled toxins from Monsanto and Bayer and 3M, DuPont. The long list of corporations who have murder written into their business plans. We are witnesses to that. And more than humans, life, all of life, is watching. Because the poisons come into all of us. And you know, it's generally felt that onlookers, witnesses, won't do anything. Well, lots of witnesses don't do much, but that's changing. I believe that witnesses will move against the poisoners of the earth. That's coming, people. That's coming. The larger and more powerful part of the natural world is watching that violence. And there are more people, many more of us. The more powerful part of humanity is also watching. The witnesses are beginning to move. We will move against the poisoners together. Someone give me an earth, hallelujah.

told the following. If President Kerr actually tried to get something more liberal out of the regents in his telephone conversations, why didn't he make some public statement to that effect? And the answer we received from a well-meaning liberal was the following. He said, would you ever imagine the manager of a firm making a statement publicly in opposition to his board of directors? That's the answer. Well, I ask you to consider, if this is a firm, and if the Board of Regents are the Board of Directors, and if President Kerr, in fact, is the manager, then I tell you something, the faculty are a bunch of employees, and we're the raw materials. But we're a bunch of raw materials that don't mean to be have any process upon us, don't mean to be made into any product, don't mean to end up being bought by some clients of the university, be they the government, be they industry, be they organized labor, be they anyone, or human beings. There's a time when the operation of the machine becomes so odious, makes you so sick at heart, that you can't take part. You can't even passively take part. And you've got to put your bodies upon the gears and upon the wheels, upon the levers, upon all the apparatus, and you've got to make it stop. And you've got to indicate to the people who run it, to the people who own it, that unless you're free, the machine will be prevented from working.

0: This is not a drill. My name is Greta Thunberg. We are living in the beginning of a mass extinction. Our climate is breaking down. Children like me are giving up their education to protest. But we can still fix this. You can still fix this. To survive, we need to stop burning fossil fuels. But this alone will not be enough. Lots of solutions are talked about. But what about the solution that is right in front of us? You can be part of this.
1: Hello, welcome to News from the Natural World. I'm Savitri D. The World Health Organization has declared the latest Ebola outbreak in the Democratic Republic of the Congo and neighboring Uganda a public health emergency of international concern after the virus killed nearly 90 people. The outbreak, originating in eastern DRC's Ituri province, involves the rare Bundi Bugyo strain of Ebola. The variant has no approved vaccine or treatment. Health authorities said the outbreak poses a high regional risk because infections have already been detected in Uganda and cases linked to the outbreak have reached Congo's capital, Kinshasa. The outbreak's patient zero was a nurse who arrived at a health facility in Ituri's capital, Bunia, on April 24th, showing Ebola-like symptoms. The Ebola virus is believed to originate in wild animals, especially bats, before spreading to humans. Ebola has killed about 15,000 people since it was first described in 1976. Almost all in Africa. A conflict in the DRC involving several rebel groups is likely to pose a significant challenge to the response. Only around 600 of the nearly 4,000 known snake species are venomous. The recently discovered Guangxi reed snake in China is not poisonous, but its alternative defense mechanism is strange enough to keep most predators at bay. The snake wields its wide, stubby tail like a second head to scare away potential threats. Although largely timid, the Guangxi reed snake has evolved a strategy to bluff its way out of dangerous situations. Whenever it feels threatened, the reptile raises its tail off the ground and begins waving it like an additional head. The tail even features similar markings to those seen on the snake's head, which adds to the overall realism. As the climate warms, tree lines are generally understood to move up in altitude because regions that were previously too cold for trees to survive now have higher, more tree-friendly temperatures. Between 2000 and 2020, 42% of tree lines shifted upward, but 25% of them actually moved downhill. In areas with less human disturbance, tree lines were moving upward more quickly, though the upward migration of tree lines is lagging behind the rate of climate change. In areas with more human disturbance, the upward spread of trees is suppressed or even reversed. Fire also plays a big role in tree line shifts. Researchers found that 38% of the downslope shifts were linked to fire events. Wildfires played a particularly big role in Western North America and Alaska. Researchers at MIT have suggested that rice seeds can hear the sound of rain. Some flowers are known to use the pitch of an insect's buzz to determine whether they will release their pollen. Both thistlecress and tobacco plants produce higher levels of toxins, such as nicotine, in response to the sound of caterpillars chewing on neighboring plants. There have also been reports that notes from a synthesizer can increase seed germination and seedling growth in mung beans, cucumber, and rice. In contrast to previous experiments using electronic tones from a speaker, the MIT researchers instead tested the effect of a natural sound on rice germination, the fall of rain. Rice can grow in soil or underwater, and the researchers started by measuring the sound made by raindrops falling onto shallow puddles similar to the paddies they sow rice seed in. The volume of sound waves created by drops landing on water was incredibly loud, equivalent to a shout straight into the ear, but mostly at frequencies too low or too high for a human to hear. Scientists poured simulated rain on some of the pools containing rice and compared their rate of sprouting with seeds in still water. They found that although water droplets imitating light rain had little effect, heavier rain increased germination, and the heaviest by more than 30%. Scientists are also studying the perception of sound in plants. Observations of plant behavior that appears intelligent include a 2017 study in which pea roots seem to follow the sound of water through a simple maze. And 2016 research claims that pea shoots learned they would find light if they followed the direction of wind from a fan. Around the world, urban development and industry is using sand at a rate of 50 billion tons a year. A new UN report warns that sand is being extracted faster than it can be replenished, and that this is threatening livelihoods, ecosystems, and the very structure of the natural world. Sand is the most extracted solid material on Earth. It is mined to build homes, roads, and seawalls in concrete production. It is used to manufacture windows, silicon chips, and solar panels. But it is just as crucial left in place. It regulates rivers, protects coastal aquifers, filters water, and sustains biodiversity. Sand is the first line of defense against sea level rise, storm surges, and salination of coastal aquifers, all hazards exacerbated by climate change. A major international study of more than 50,000 people has found that contact with the natural world is linked to higher levels of life satisfaction. This new study reports that nature contact is associated with higher self-compassion, which in turn promotes greater body appreciation and life satisfaction. Nature provides opportunities for what is described as cognitive quiet, a state of awareness where human attention is effortlessly engaged. These patterns repeat across countries, ages, and gender identities, suggesting that connecting with nature helps people build positive relationships with their bodies in ways that are deeply rooted in human psychology. Researchers at the University of Sao Paulo in Brazil have discovered that high-frequency ultrasound waves similar to those used in medical exams can eliminate viruses such as SARS-CoV-2 and H1N1 without damaging human cells. In an article published in Scientific Reports, they describe how the phenomenon known as acoustic resonance causes structural changes in viral particles until they rupture and become inactivated. It's kind of like fighting the virus with a shout. In this study, we proved that the energy of sound waves causes morphological changes in viral particles until they explode, comparable to what happens to popcorn. By degrading the structure of the pathogen, the protective membrane of the virus called the envelope bursts and deforms, preventing the virus from invading human cells. Australia's grain farmers are currently facing a severe mouse plague, with unprecedented population levels of up to 4,000 to 8,000 mice per hectare. This has led to significant damage to crops like canola, lupins, and pasture, and farmers are seeking emergency permits from the government for stronger poisons to combat the widespread infestation. Australia is the world's fourth largest wheat exporter and suffered its worst mouse plague in 1993 when the rodents destroyed thousands of hectares of crops and attacked livestock in pig and chicken farms. Rivers around the world are quietly running out of oxygen, and climate change is emerging as the main culprit. A sweeping global analysis of more than 21,000 river systems found that nearly 80% have been steadily losing dissolved oxygen over the past four decades, threatening fish, biodiversity, and the overall health of freshwater ecosystems. Surprisingly, tropical rivers are being hit the hardest, even more than rivers in rapidly warming polar regions. Deforested area in the Brazilian Amazon fell by 36% between August 2025 and March 2026, according to a recent report published by the Brazilian Human and Environment Amazon Institute. In total, 564 square miles of land were cut down during that period, the lowest figure since 2018. The change is attributed to policies enacted by President Lula da Silva. And now the sounds of extinction. The dhole. Asia's endangered dhole is a highly social wild dog, sometimes known as the whistling hunter. Dholes now persist only in isolated pockets spanning the Indian subcontinent, parts of Central Asia and Southeast Asia. These wild dogs vary in color from charcoal gray to rust red to sandy beige. They have long, brushy, fox-like tails that often have a black tip. They usually have a white belly, chest, and feet, and rounded ears and a pointed snout. Dholes maintain a very large territory of up to 34 square miles and eat mostly hooved animals. The dhole is a highly social animal, living in large clans without rigid dominance hierarchies and containing multiple breeding females. Such clans usually consist of about 12 individuals, but groups of over 40 are known. They live approximately 10 years in the wild. They have 11 distinctive calls that are used for different situations. They are perhaps best known for their whistle. While hunting as a pack, the low-frequency whistle call carries farther and is easier to hear through thick forest foliage. The whistling sound is so distinct that it can be used to identify individual animals. Dholes are virtually impossible to tame, and the greatest threat to the dhole is habitat loss and fragmentation. And hear the sound of the dhole.

0: So everything is great, right?
1: Yep. We're just cruising along. Things are good. Writing songs about love.
2: Awesome.
1: Great. Okay. So one day I was visiting with my friends in the Redwoods after we'd had all this great fun and played all this music that people loved. And we were hanging out there. And we're up in this canyon at this log cabin. And it's beautiful. It's really an old log cabin in the Redwoods, and there's not even in a movie. I mean, it's just real. And there's redwoods all around it, and a creek, and birds and animals are everywhere, and it's the last house on the road. So we're sitting there, and we just got in from LA, and we had this news that some kids had gotten shot by the National Guard in Ohio. We were kind of overcome with grief and sadness. So I was looking around and everything's so beautiful and we're sitting here and everything's going so great. And I'm just realizing how it's all changed.

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3: And I'm Leila Fadel. Good morning. Israel is facing global criticism for its treatment of about 400 activists it detained this week. They were on a flotilla headed to Gaza. Israel's navy intercepted them in international waters. Canada and several EU countries summoned senior Israeli diplomats over this. The UN Human Rights Office is calling for investigations into allegations of abuse. And now Italy wants to punish Israel's far-right National Security Minister, Itamar Ben-Gvir. Reporter Megan Williams joins us from Rome to talk about all this. Good morning, Megan.
4: Good morning.
3: So what is Italy asking the EU to do?
4: Well, Italy's foreign minister, Antonio Tajani, says he's asked the European Union's foreign

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1: 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I'm David Green. Hope you'll join Liz Brunig, Mike Dupke, and me for the next Left, Right, and Center.
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10: I'm Leila Fadel.
11: And I'm A. Martinez. Jack Antonoff is a busy guy. He's a songwriter, a singer, and producer who's worked with artists such as Taylor Swift and Bruce Springsteen. Antonoff helped produce the hit Luther by Kendrick Lamar and SZA, which in February won the Grammy for Record of the Year.
12: If this world were mine.
13: Hey, Roman numeral 7, baby, drop it like it's hot.
11: When he's not collaborating with other artists, Antonoff is writing and producing for his band Bleachers. Their new album is called Everyone for 10 Minutes.
14: The overall feeling of this album is the wild tension of wanting to kick the door into the next phase of life, because we are all right there. And it's very rare that I write from a perspective of like an everyone-ness. Mm-hmm. Obviously, the album is about my personal life, but when I was writing it, I was like, we've never disagreed more. We've never been more torn apart. We've never been more polarized in so many ways. And yet there's one core thing that everyone agrees on, which is this version of modernity is trash. No one's having a good time. I wish to honor the people coming to my shows and listening to my music. I want to be in a deep conversation with them.
15: That's

0: Born on this day in 1759, the French organist and composer Gervais François Couperin. He's the composer of the piece called in English The Mysterious Boundaries. The guitarist is Tony McManus. Today is Friday, the 22nd of May, 2026. It's the 142nd day of the year. 223 days remain till the end of the year, and in 30 days until summer begins. Sun rose this morning at 5:54. The sun will set at 8:19. We will have 14 hours and 25 minutes of daylight today. Solar transit at 1:06 in the afternoon. Water temperature in San Francisco Bay, 61.5 degrees Fahrenheit. We had a high tide at 3:17 this morning at 5.37 feet. We have a low tide later this morning at 10:28 at -0.59 feet. The next high tide this afternoon at 5:43 p.m. at 5.08 feet. And the final low tide at Ocean Beach tonight at 11:21 p.m. at 2.48 feet. Moon is currently 40% visible. It's a waxing crescent moon. Will have a quarter moon Saturday the 23rd, tomorrow at 4:11 in the morning. Today is Bitcoin Pizza Day, Canadian Immigrants Day, Don't Fry Day, Harvey Milk Day, International Being You Day, International Day for Biological Diversity, National Buy an Musical Instrument Day, Cooler Day, Craft Distillery, Death Busters Day, Maritime Day, Road Trip Day, Solitaire Day, Title Track Day, Vanilla Pudding Day, Wig Out Day. It's Shavuot, also known as the Feast of the Harvest or the Feast of or Festival of Weeks. Sherlock Holmes Day, World Goth Day, World Paloma Day. It's also Abolition Day in Martinique. Aromanian Day, National Day for the Aromanian people, the Balkans. International Day for Biological Diversity, I did say. United States National Maritime Day, National Sovereignty Day in Haiti. Republic Day for Sri Lanka. Translation of Relics of St. Nicholas from Murat Bari in Ukraine. Unity Day in Yemen. And so much more up on KALW.org. It's the KALW Almanac. I'm Kevin Vance. 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
2: Except your intelligence.
1: It's the Friday Morning Report. I'm Josh Landy.
2: And I'm Ray Briggs.
1: Coming up, the scandalous truth about memoir.
2: I could never write a memoir. Why would anyone do that?
1: Don't you think we can learn from other people's experiences?
2: Learn from a bunch of lies and self-deceptions?
1: Ray Briggs, My Life as a Skeptic. I think you should write it.
2: We sent our roving philosophical reporter, Shireen Adil, to look at how recent trends have changed the way we think about truth in memoir. She files this report.
3: Nonfiction was already on the rise when James Frey's memoir came out in 2003. You may remember it. It was called A Million Little Pieces, and it exploded in popularity when Oprah added it to her book club. It blew up even more when just a few months later, a report came out that showed huge sections of the book were made up.
4: I don't know what is true, and I don't know what isn't. So first of all, I wanted to start with the smoking gun report titled The Man Who Conned Oprah.
3: The events that the report looked at were easy to disprove. Frey said he was in jail for months, for example, and it turned out to be just a few hours. The investigation looked at police reports and court records, documents that showed the facts. The publisher clearly hadn't done much due diligence when it came to fact-checking. But what happens when someone is just misremembering, recalling things that happened a long time ago? What if the truth isn't so easy to prove? In 2010, when author Tom McAllister published his memoir, Bury Me in Jersey, he had to ask himself those questions.
5: A big part of that memoir revolves around my father's death. He died when I was 21 in 2003. So a lot of scenes were reconstructed memories of stuff I did with my dad in the 90s, basically, including having to figure out, did he actually say this? Do I remember this correctly? Did we actually go to this game together that I thought we went together?
3: In the years following the Frey scandal, things had changed a bit. McAllister had to work with his publisher's lawyers to fact-check his work. though they weren't concerned about every single detail.
5: I mean, their main charge is to make sure Random House doesn't get sued. And so it seemed like they were worried, especially about libel. Like, I had an uncle who was described in the draft that they had as a drunk and a loser. And we had to cut drunk because I couldn't document that he... I felt that drunk is a subjective term. But it turns out, from the lawyer's perspective, it was not at all.
3: McAllister is one of three memoirists I talked to who shared their takes on what makes memoir nonfiction.
6: I think most savvy readers understand that, you know, there's this sort of parenthetical after, you know, the statement when a memoirist says, this is the truth, parentheses, as it felt to me, close parentheses.
3: Author Kathleen Rooney says she thinks what James Frey did was unethical, blatant lying. But she also likes that memoir leaves room for subjectivity.
6: Sometimes the pretense of objectivity can be pretty damaging, and so I like that the memoir just doesn't pretend that.
3: Rooney's memoir, Live Nude Girl, blends her experience as an art model with art history.
6: Memoir kind of offers this opportunity to think about the difference between big, institutional, collective truth in harmony or in tandem with small, individual, subjective truth.
3: For her, memoir is an opportunity to tell a nonfiction story using the techniques of fiction. You can create scenes and imagery. You might even have dialogue.
6: And of course, you know, dialogue is a great example of what I'm getting at, where, you know, when I was art modeling, I didn't literally sit there for 10 years, like with a recorder, making sure that I got everything that every artist or student said. But I have dialogue in there, and it is, you know, reported dialogue, recalled dialogue. So I did my best in a good faith way.
3: Author Meredith Clark did record hers in real time as letters to a baby she thought she was going to have. Ultimately, her pregnancy resulted in a miscarriage.
7: I don't really think that I had a choice in this case.
3: One of her favorite things about memoir is that it has so much flexibility.
7: I think ultimately that's why the material found itself in that garment, was that memoir just has so much generosity and capacity.
3: The title of Clark's book, Lyrebird, is a metaphor for her memoir. It's the name of an Australian bird whose mating call is an imitation of whatever it hears in its environment.
7: There are these lyrebirds that live in the forest that play this flute song that somebody used to play back in the Australian forest in the 1940s. Or there are lyrebirds in the zoo that will mimic the sound of a zoo enclosure being built, like the hammer on the roof. And it's just this incredible gift.
3: The lyrebird, she says, is the ultimate memoirist. For Philosophy Talk, I'm Shireen Adil.
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8: On the next Your Calls Media Roundtable, we'll discuss Somalia's worsening humanitarian crisis as drought, conflict, and cuts to USAID are pushing millions toward extreme hunger and displacement. Last year, the Trump administration slashed humanitarian assistance to Somalia to $70 million from $467 million in 2024. Then we'll discuss the Supreme Court's conservative majority assault on voting rights. Join the next Your Call with me, Rose Aguilar, and you.
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10: Good morning. The Democratic Party ordered a report on what went wrong in 2024. They never finished, filled it with false claims, and didn't reach a conclusion. So why release it now? It's Morning Edition from NPR News. The Trump administration justified the military seizure of Venezuela's Nicolas Maduro based on the criminal charges against him. I'm Steve Inskeep.
11: And I'm Leila Faldin. Cuba's Raul Castro has been charged and an aircraft carrier just moved into the Caribbean. Also, Israel detained activists on a flotilla to Gaza. An Israeli official posted a video taunting them. Italy wants him sanctioned. And a father shares his personal memorial to his son, a soldier killed in Afghanistan. It's Friday, May 22nd. On this date in 1992, Johnny Carson hosted The Tonight Show for the last time. The news is next.
12: BBC News with Eileen McHugh. The head of NATO has insisted the alliance has grown closer together after a meeting that discussed confusion about US defence commitments. Mark Rutte described the gathering of foreign ministers in Sweden as very good.
13: As allies invest more and produce more, we are also focused on ensuring that NATO is not only stronger, but also fairer. And we see European allies in Canada taking on greater responsibility for our shared security. And this is crucial. It makes the whole alliance stronger, firmly anchored by the transatlantic bond.
12: President Trump surprised NATO members on Thursday by announcing he would send 5,000 American troops to Poland, weeks after cancelling a large training exercise. Mr. Rutte said Ukraine was making small gains on the battlefield against Russia. The World Health Organization has upgraded its risk for Ebola in the Democratic Republic of the Congo to very high. It says the risk in the wider region is high, but the global risk is low. It says it thinks the current outbreak has caused 177 deaths and almost 750 cases. A human rights group says 28 people were killed in a drone strike earlier this week in Sudan's West Kordofan region. The group said dozens of others were injured. UN figures show deaths in Sudan due to drone strikes increased sixfold to 2,500 last year. Shingai Nyoka reports.
14: The drone strike took place on Tuesday morning during a busy period at a food market in a town in western Kordofan. The rights monitoring group, the Emergency Lawyers, blamed Sudan's army for the strike in an area controlled by its rival, the RSF. Sudanese military sources have denied the claim, telling the Associated Press news agency that the army does not target civilians and that a drone strike near the market struck an RSF vehicle without causing civilian casualties.
12: The Indian government has urged people to limit their use of electricity as an intense heat wave grips northern, central and eastern parts of the country. Temperatures of up to 47 Celsius have been recorded. Aruna J. Mukherjee is in Delhi.
15: It's hard to stay outdoors for too long. The sun burns into your skin and the heat just hits your face with a ferocious intensity, and it's particularly bad between midday and 4 p.m. Those working outdoors, like delivery agents, construction workers and roadside vendors, are facing the brunt. I see most people on the streets with their faces covered, trying to keep cool under makeshift sheds. Weather officials have urged people who can to stay indoors and keep cool. But that comes at a cost too, with daytime power demand hitting a record high for four straight days. The power ministry has requested people to use electricity wisely.
12: World News from the BBC.
16: From KALW News in San Francisco, I'm Ren Farrell, in for Cindy Hollid with a regional news update. Early in-person voting centers are opening on Saturday in Sacramento County and dozens of other counties across California. 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
17: Sacramento County is one of about 30 counties that participate in the Voters' Choice Act. The 2016 law created an opt-in program for counties to improve voter turnout in the state by allowing more time for in-person voting. Before it passed, voters waited until Election Day to cast their ballot at a voting center. County spokesperson Ken Kasparis says voters are no longer assigned to a single polling place and don't have to wait until the last minute.
18: Anybody, any registered voter in Sacramento County can go to any of our vote centers to cast their ballot.
17: The first group of vote centers opens on Saturday, May 23rd. More locations will open on May 30th ahead of the June 2nd primary election. Kasparis says the centers also allow people who missed California's registration deadline to register conditionally and vote on the same day.
18: We always encourage voters who want to vote in person to go vote early, just to avoid some of those lines.
17: Despite this attempt to make in-person voting more accessible, 94% of Sacramento County voters cast ballots by mail. Vote center locations and hours are posted on the county's elections website. Beyond Sacramento, some of the counties with early voting sites opening on Saturday include Yolo, Nevada, Fresno, Los Angeles, and San Diego. In Sacramento, Tony Rodriguez.
16: San Francisco Supervisor Cheyenne Chen introduced legislation on Tuesday to create a public municipal bank. The District 11 supervisor introduced a charter amendment to create the structure and governing rules for a San Francisco public bank. Once established, the bank would provide low-interest loans to fund things like affordable housing, small businesses, and climate-related projects. Chen's legislation would not fund the bank or identify how it would be capitalized, but simply creates the entity that could become the bank and establishes how it would operate. If the legislation succeeds, San Francisco would be the first major city in the country to establish a public bank. The legislation is being backed by four other supervisors, Jackie Fielder, Myrna Melgar, Bilal Mahmood, and Shaman Walton. If it gets endorsed by one more member of the Board of Supervisors, it will go before San Francisco voters in November's general election. For more local, national, and international news, head online to KALW.org or download the KALW app. And keep your dial set to 91.7. In San Francisco, I'm Ren Farrell, KALW News.
0: The DNC tries to figure out what went wrong. 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Mostly cloudy through mid-morning, gradually clearing today, highs in the 60s at the coast, 70s around the bay, 80s inland. Light westerly winds could gust to as high as 20 miles per hour. 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On StoryCorps later this half hour, a father talks about the tree in his front yard that honors the memory of his son who was killed in Afghanistan. This is 91.7 KLW San Francisco Bay Area, KLW.org. 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
10: It's Morning Edition from NPR News. I'm Steve Inskeep.
11: And I'm Leila Faldin. Good morning. Democrats have been trying to understand what went wrong for them in 2024.
10: Although apparently some aren't really sure they want to look. The Democratic National Committee commissioned a review of the 2024 election to see what lessons they could learn. That review has been ready for months but was not released until Thursday.
11: The autopsy, though, raises more questions than it does answers. NPR's Stephen Fowler covers the future of the Democratic Party and is here to answer our questions. Good morning, Stephen.
19: Good morning.
11: So political parties often seek out those introspective reviews after major defeats. What's different about this one?
19: Well, for starters, the fact it wasn't actually published at first. To recap things, DNC Chair Ken Martin commissioned this autopsy. It was delivered in December 2025, and he shelved it, saying at the time that basically, we've learned, we're winning in special elections, we just had the successful November general election, let's focus on the plan. That plan centers around year-round organizing, investing more in state parties, and finding a message beyond just being anti-Trump, which is included in this report. However, Martin said that while he disavows this report, he apologized for not releasing it at the time and for not being more transparent about that decision.
11: If a lot of what's in the report is the same as Martin's current plan, why does he disavow it?
19: Well, the report as delivered was incomplete, full of incorrect claims that were also impossible to verify, but the DNC said that they would put it out anyway, and put it out they did. All 192 pages, each one stamped with a disclaimer that the DNC was not provided with, quote, the underlying sourcing, interviews, or supporting data for many of the assertions contained herein. The tentative title for the report, Build to Win, Build to Last, was constructed on shaky foundational information, the DNC asserts, in numerous red line annotations throughout this document. And in what is a fitting metaphor, there literally is no conclusion included.
11: Oh my gosh, so there's so much that's not in here, but it's almost 200 pages. What is in the document?
19: Well, if you were looking for any sort of discussion about key issues voters said were important, like the cost of living, Gaza, Biden's age, you're not going to find very much there. Hmm. Biden's name is mentioned only a small number of times. The White House is blamed for not preparing former Vice President Kamala Harris enough. There's a lot of talk about paid media strategies and advertising, random factually inaccurate things about the North Carolina governor's race. The economy is mentioned just 6 times, the word affordability just once.
11: Okay, so that election was 2024. This report was done in 2025. And now it's 2026. I mean, how much does this matter?
19: It depends on who you ask. There's a contingent of folks who have not been happy with the leadership of Ken Martin as DNC chair the last year and a half. They want the party to raise more money, do more to push back against the Trump agenda. To the average voter, they know why they did or didn't vote for Democrats in 2024. We know that Democrats have been overperforming in 2025 and are poised to have massive victories in 2026. But the average voter could not tell you what the DNC does or notice anything different with how it's run. Here's where it does matter, though. It points to this disconnect where people don't like the national party brand and party leaders, but love their local Democrat. That dynamic means the national party's probably going to be pretty weak heading into the 2028 presidential nominating process, where it actually does matter and have a lot of sway.
11: That's NPR's Stephen Fowler in Atlanta. Thank you, Stephen.
19: Thank you.
20: Paul Begala has been listening to Stephen with us. He's a longtime political strategist who helped orchestrate Bill Clinton's presidential win in 1992, among many other things. Mr. Begala, welcome back.
21: Steve, thanks. Thanks for having me.
20: Granting all the errors and omissions, did you learn anything from this autopsy?
21: Oh, my gosh. It's not just the errors and omissions, okay? It's I mean, as your reporter mentioned, affordability, cost of living, inflation, it's barely even mentioned. Imagine the after-action report after the sinking of the Titanic, and it doesn't mention icebergs.
20: Okay.
21: That's what drove the election. By the way, apparently they didn't even speak to President Biden, Vice President Harris, Governor Waltz, or any of the top strategists. Not Mike Donilon, not Anita Dunn, not Steve Ricchetti, not Bruce Reed, not Jen O'Malley Dillon, not Steph Cutter. So imagine a medical autopsy where you don't examine the brain, the heart, the liver, the lungs, the kidneys. But man, we know everything about her left foot. Man, we got that left foot nailed, Steve.
20: As you're talking, I'm thinking of something I read from Dan Pfeiffer, who, of course, was a former Obama operative. I read him. He's on Substack. He's talking about the Democratic Party chair who commissioned this report and finally released it. Quote, Ken Martin is not up to the job, and his continued presence is going to make the DNC woefully ineffective heading into the midterms. What do you think about that, that the party chair ought to go?
21: You know, I'm not on the DNC. It didn't really matter to me. It doesn't matter to most voters. But it's hard to argue he's doing a good job. Okay, we are winning. But I don't think anybody believes Democrats are winning because of the party chair. And this thing is an embarrassment. What I don't understand, honestly, and I don't know Ken Martin. I'm sure he's a great guy. If I teach at the University of Virginia. If one of my students submitted a paper like this, I'd give it back to her and say, look, you got to rewrite. You got to do the research. In other words, why didn't they just give it back or hire somebody else to do a proper job? And then release that. You know, we need to know why and how Vice President Harris refused to run on economic change, on change. I think it was because of a sense of loyalty to Biden. I don't think she's dumb at all. I think she's brilliant. But she didn't run on economic change. And she was asked, that was the most disastrous interview on The View, when she was asked, what would you do different? And she said, I can't think of anything. People want to change. I mean, it's pretty simple. You walk around the neighborhood, you're going to open a food truck, and everybody says, man, I love burgers. Golly, I want burgers, Steve. And, you know, you say, well, I don't care. I'm opening a vegan taco stand anyway.
20: People wanted change, you're saying, and she ended up arguing for the status quo, whatever she may have wanted to do. There's another thing that I think about when I think about the Harris campaign, and that has to do with the attention economy. She was suddenly nominated. She got enormous attention. She gained in the polls. She had a good speech. And then a couple months passed, and she had nothing more to say. Trump said outrageous things, but they were new things and got all the attention. Did that matter?
21: Absolutely. I think that's very wise. You know, my longtime partner, James Carville, says she didn't get any votes on Election Day she didn't already have on Labor Day. And I went and rewatched that View interview so I wouldn't be unfair to her answer, and I wasn't. In the interview, she's introduced, and Joy Behar says, "This is your first live interview on television." That was October 8th.
20: Wow.
21: I mean, she should have done Joe Rogan. That's the big thing everybody talks about. I will say this in her defense. She had the best debate performance I've ever seen, ever. And I've trained Bill Clinton for all his debates, Al Gore for all his. Mm-hmm. She had the best debate since Lincoln beat Douglas. But she didn't capitalize on it by feeding that attention economy.
20: Now, with that said, we're talking about tactics here, and I guess tactics matter. But I wonder to what extent substance matters here. There's always a debate. Anytime a party loses, should we move left? Should we move right? Should we be socialist? Should we be populist? What are you thinking about the Democratic Party's position on issues and the Democratic Party's unpopularity as a brand heading into these next couple of elections?
21: Yeah, we are fighting that out right now. And I just watched in Virginia and New Jersey, moderates win landslides. Mikey Sherrill, the new governor of New Jersey, and Abigail Spanberger in Virginia. They ran self-consciously as moderates. Now, Zoran Mamdani won as a Democratic Socialist in New York. But it was the weakest performance of a successful Democrat in New York in 100 years. It was very weak win. But good for him. So that works in New York, and that's impressive. But in a state where the Republicans were controlling every statewide office, Abigail Spanberger wins a landslide. So the data, the New York Times poll out this week, says by 2-1, Democrats want their party to move to the center, not to the far left. But we can have that fight. I don't really think that's what crippled Kamala at all. The biggest things were immigration, of course, and even bigger than that, inflation. The biggest event was Joe Biden deciding to run.
20: Yeah.
21: And not giving her a chance to only have a 107-day campaign. That's not even mentioned
20: in this report. Paul Begala, thanks very much. It's a pleasure to hear from you again.
21: Thanks, Steve.
20: Take care.
11: Federal weather watchers are out with their forecast for this year's hurricane season. NPR's Rebecca Hersher reports.
4: At first glance, this year's hurricane forecast for the Atlantic seems like good news. The average number of storms in a given year is 14, and forecasters say it's likely there will be fewer than that. Neil Jacobs leads the National Oceanic and Atmospheric Administration, NOAA.
5: NOAA is predicting a below normal season for 2026.
4: 3 to 6 of the storms that form are expected to be full-blown hurricanes, as opposed to weaker tropical storms. And between 1 and 3 of those are forecast to be major hurricanes, which have winds powerful enough to down trees and power poles, remove shingles from roofs, and destroy some mobile homes. Now, all of those numbers are slightly below average, but the forecast shouldn't make anyone feel particularly safe, says Jacobs.
5: It's very important to understand that it only takes one. We have had Category 5s make landfall in the past during below average seasons.
4: There's also an element of luck. Last year, the contiguous U.S. got lucky. No hurricanes made landfall, even as some of the most powerful hurricanes ever recorded formed in the Atlantic and Caribbean. The overall number of hurricanes varies year to year, and this year there's a cyclic weather phenomenon that will make it more difficult for storms to form, forecasters say.
5: What's driving this forecast is largely an El Niño event.
4: El Niño generally results in wind patterns that disrupt storms before they can get big and powerful, at least in the Atlantic. El Niño is expected to take hold later this summer. Just as peak hurricane season arrives in the Atlantic, the hurricane season there runs from June 1st through November 30th. The most powerful storms generally arrive in the late summer and early fall. But the Pacific is a different story when it comes to El Niño.

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5: one song.
4: I got a song.
6: Hi, my name is Sawyer Rose. I'm an artist. And my song is The Greatest Show from the soundtrack of The Greatest Showman. I took my kids to see this movie when Paddington was sold out and we ended up at this musical. I don't think any of us wanted to see it, and every one of us absolutely loved it.
7: Ladies and gents, this is the moment you've waited for.
6: It feels big and expansive, like the circus, like the movie's about the circus. And in turn, it makes me feel big and expansive and able to do anything that I want to do.
7: Don't fight it, it's coming for you, running at you. It's only this moment, don't care what can get you.
6: I was so surprised that my kids were so inspired by the idea that you can just have this big, crazy idea and go with it and make it happen.

Whenever I'm feeling nervous about putting on my artwork or starting up a show or making a speech at the opening, I think about this song.

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1: It's Morning Edition from NPR News. I'm Steve Inskeep.
2: And I'm Leila Faldin. Good morning. The Trump administration's words and deeds about Cuba have drawn comparisons to this year's strike on Venezuela.
1: A U.S. aircraft carrier has arrived in the Caribbean Sea. The Justice Department, which acts on the president's preferences, obtained an indictment of former Cuban President Raul Castro. And the president says he wants to, quote, open Cuba for Cuban Americans.
3: Other presidents have looked at this for 50, 60 years doing something, and it looks like I'll be the one that does it.
2: NPR White House correspondent Franco Ordonez is here. Good morning.
4: Good morning, Leila.
2: So tell us more about why this indictment might be a prelude to a military operation.
4: Yeah, ever since U.S. forces captured the Venezuelan president, Nicolas Maduro, I mean, Trump has been threatening military action against Cuba. I mean, he's gone as far as saying he can do, quote, anything he wants with the country. And Emily Mandrela, a former Deputy Assistant Secretary of State covering Cuba, told me that the indictment fits into a pattern of events that really have echoes of that operation against Maduro.
5: It's hard to understand exactly what the consequence of this indictment could be unless you look to Venezuela and the predicate for in U.S. military action in early January, where there was an indictment of Nicolas Maduro that the U.S. government used as its justification for engaging in that military action.
4: And she says the comparisons also include increased surveillance, high-level meetings between the two countries, and a buildup of military assets. Steve, of course, mentioned the aircraft carrier.
2: How different is the situation with Cuba from Venezuela?
4: Well, I mean, it's very different. Cuba does not have the same petroleum reserves that Venezuela does. It doesn't have petroleum reserves. The governing model is different. I spoke to John Bolton, who served as the national security advisor in the first Trump administration, and he said it's certainly in America's interest and the interest of the Cuban people to see the regime removed from power. But he says the Venezuela model just won't work in Cuba, and he questions whether the U.S. is prepared for actual regime change in Cuba. And what that would really involve.
6: And we need to know we've got the capability to do that and have thought through how to do it. In particular, have we really communicated with people in Cuba who would be responsible as the Castro regime collapses?
4: I mean, he's concerned that the U.S. hasn't adequately coordinated with dissidents who would really bear the greatest part of the risk if this does go forward, including the brunt of repression if it doesn't work out.
2: Does Trump's interest in Cuba make sense?
4: I mean, maybe not politically, because it's another example of foreign intervention. In this case, there's no oil to obtain or a nuclear weapon to stop. But it does make sense from Trump's lens of a personal legacy. As we heard at the top, he likes to say that he's done things that his predecessors were unable to do. And it's something his friends and allies are very interested in, including his Cuban-American supporters and some aides. I mean, he lives in Florida and is surrounded by staff who are passionate about this issue. And of course, Secretary of State Marco Rubio has been a driving force in this effort. He's the son of Cuban immigrants and has spent a good part of his career pushing for regime change in Cuba.
2: That's White House correspondent Franco Ordonez. Thanks, Franco.
4: Thank you, Leila.
1: Here's an amazing number. Every year, Americans throw away almost 1,800 pounds of trash per person. Giving items a second life keeps some of that trash out of the landfill and reduces greenhouse gas emissions. For NPR's Climate Solutions Week, Ben Howell of our member station WGLT explains how a university in Illinois is teaching students recycling skills that will not go to waste. That's a really bad dad joke that somebody put on the page here, but let me assure you that a version of it will be recycled at the end of the story.
7: Every school year at Illinois State University starts with the Front Yard Freecycle. Hundreds of students wait for the event outside a church parking lot on campus. When it's her turn, senior Malia Bermejo raced to grab one of the hot ticket items.
8: I was was told, be a jerk and run. So I sprinted as fast as I could straight to this futon.
9: And you sat down and you claimed it?
8: Yeah, I sat down and I claimed it. Oh, we got pillows now too.
7: Students pick from loosely organized piles of clothes, decor, and storage bins. Junior Nayeli Wood says she can find items she otherwise could not afford.
10: It's nice because we're all broke here, college students, so I don't have to spend like an arm and a leg to get like new dishware and stuff if I can just grab it if no one else is using it.
7: Of course, students like the free items, but Elizabeth Reed, the director of the Office of Sustainability, has something else at the top of her mind.
11: What better way than before they even start their first class to expose them to the idea of reuse and resource sharing?
7: The goal of the office is to make it easy for students to take action on issues they already care about in the environment.
11: They want universities and workplaces and the organizations and companies that they're supporting to be advocates for sustainability. They're expecting that.
7: FreeCycle is an annual event, but efforts continue throughout the year at the Share Shop. It's located in a repurposed old house on campus. Garrett Smolin, a student worker, says it's like a free thrift shop.
12: There's everything from clothing to kitchen utensils to bedding. We have some wall decor, which is not for free.
7: Some students have made that mistake. Smolin is a senior conservation and biology major. He's worked for the office for a year, helping with FreeCycle and managing the share shop. At first, it was just a job, he says, but now he wants to devote his career to environmental issues.
12: If I didn't work at this office and I never found this community, I don't know if I'd have such a strong drive to work in sustainability and conservation.
7: That sense of community, it's an important part of creating real change, says Michael Brown. He's the director of the Ecology Action Center, a nearby environmental nonprofit.
13: We need to make it easy so that everybody can participate and it's not a significant challenge or barrier to do so.
7: Brown calculated the impact of a single FreeCycle using ClearPath, a software that estimates carbon emissions based on the weight of waste diverted from a landfill. Landfills are a major source of methane, a powerful greenhouse gas. He found one FreeCycle can cut about 27 metric tons of emissions. That's like taking 6 cars off the road for a year. The impact may seem small, but that's not the point, he says.
13: All of these efforts are critical to just normalizing these kind of behaviors.
7: At the end of the school year, the cycle begins anew. As the spring semester ends, the Office of Sustainability parks moving trucks outside each dorm on campus. Students drop off items as they move out. Sophomore Crystal O'Connor dropped off dishware, clothes, and a mattress pad.
14: Didn't want to throw it away. Same thing with the bowl and the coat. Other people could use them.
7: Next school year, we'll start again with the Front Yard FreeCycle because this campus knows sustainability skills are worth reusing. For NPR News, I'm Ben Howell in Normal, Illinois.
1: 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Later today on All Things Considered, how Cincinnati is turning an old landfill into a climate solution.
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15: Good morning, I'm Gabrielle Singaleta at the BBC. 97 of the 100 hottest cities in the world are in India today, where an intense heat wave is gripping northern, central and eastern parts of the country. The BBC's Arunoday Mukherjee reports from Delhi.
16: It's hard to stay outdoors for too long. The sun burns into your skin and the heat just hits your face with a ferocious intensity, and it's particularly bad between midday and 4 p.m. Those working outdoors, like delivery agents, construction workers and roadside vendors, are facing the brunt.
15: The Prime Minister of Senegal has accused Western countries of trying to impose homosexuality on the rest of the world. Ousmane Sonko was speaking in Parliament, where he was defending a new law that toughens jail terms for same-sex relations. The legislation makes crimes described as acts against nature punishable by up to 10 years in prison. It's been widely condemned by rights groups. And in English football, Manchester City has confirmed that their long-standing manager, Pep Guardiola, is leaving the club after 10 seasons. Our sports reporter Patrick Geary looks back at the club's achievements under his leadership.
17: If you just look at it in terms of trophies, it's remarkable. 20 trophies over the course of a decade. Manchester City winning their first ever treble. That's the FA Cup, the Premier League and the Champions League in the 2022-23 season. So that in itself is remarkable.
15: I'm Gabrielle Singaleza at the BBC in London.
0: On the next Your Calls Media Roundtable, we'll discuss Somalia's worsening humanitarian crisis as drought, conflict, and cuts to USAID are pushing millions toward extreme hunger and displacement. Last year, the Trump administration slashed humanitarian assistance to Somalia to $70 million from $467 million in 2024. Then we'll discuss the Supreme Court's conservative majority assault on voting rights. Join the next Your Call with me, Rose Aguilar, and you.
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2: Good morning. I'm Layla Faldin. NASCAR legend Kyle Busch died Thursday. Nobody won more races across NASCAR's three national series. His last victory was just last week at the Truck Series race at Dover, his 234th win. As he climbed out of his car, fans gave him a standing ovation. He was asked by Fox Sports' Amanda Busick why moments like that never get old. His answer?
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19: Hello, Bay Area. I'm Johanna Miyake, and this is Most Best Bay Area. Recommendations for the most best things to do in the Bay. It's Friday, May 22nd, and it's Memorial Day weekend. Let's go.
20: Hello, everybody. My name is Sadiq Muhammad. I am a social media manager and documentary filmmaker with Citizen Film. Today, I'd like to talk to you about the Fillmore After Dark Night Market happening tonight from 4 to 9 p.m. And what is particularly special about this one, in my opinion, is all of the delicious food that's going to be coming out. I mean, we've got literally a bunch of restaurants and vendors all up and down the Fillmore corridor handing out samples. That's the most exciting part. It's the delicious food. And we're going to have a host of different musicians. So just trust that the music's going to be good. And I think that you'll find and discover that it's a really welcoming community with a lot to offer, a lot of love to give. It's all about just being loved on in the community.
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25: 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This book covers grief and moving forward. The author, Becky Ellis, exploring kind of new pathways and new ways to talk to her 90-year-old World War II vet father. This is part of our Meet the Author series, which we hold monthly. We invite you to learn something about the history of military service in this country, and more specifically, the Bay Area. 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
26: Hi, I'm Molly Blair Salyer. I'm the Production Assistant Fellow with KALW. And as a San Franciscan, born and raised, very proud of that, if you're downtown and you're gazing at the beautiful Transamerica Pyramid and you're like, wowza, what a cool building, just know that you can go behind the building, behind the pyramid, and hang out in a redwood grove. The park is called the Transamerica Redwoods, but it's been around since the building was built. You can play like ping pong and get a cocktail or a beverage in the afternoon. And there's some really cool art. And there's a gallery there that you can go see. Sometimes they have live music. They have a really interesting installation right now called Earthseed, which is a giant, like, living, walk-throughable thing. And yeah, it's just super soothing and relaxing and feels like you're in a little redwood forest right downtown.
3: 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Please stand clear of the doors.
4: Looks like another beautiful weekend around the bay. 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Rodrigo is celebrating at Carnival, San Francisco, Saturday and Sunday in the Mission neighborhood. Jeff and Rochelle invite you to a Sunday Funday afternoon of music and storytelling at the Asian Art Museum in San Francisco. That starts at 2. Join Brandon at the Marines Memorial Theater in San Francisco on Thursday evening for a conversation with author Becky Ellis at 5. Molly says the Transamerica Redwoods is a secret oasis in downtown San Francisco you can enjoy anytime. 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Take a moment to remember our fallen service members and their loved ones on Memorial Day, and have a safe weekend, everyone. I'm Johanna Miyake. 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
5: Hey, hey, I am Makli Tadero, host of Movement. And every Friday on KALW, I'm sharing some music and a bit of my conversations with artists rooted in immigrant communities. Belgian electropop duo Charlotte Adigéry and Bolis Popol both come from immigrant backgrounds. Charlotte's family is from Nigeria via Martinique, and Bolis's mom was born in Hong Kong. Yes, their music gets you dancing. Their lyrics also ask you to contemplate the complexity of the world. Charlotte Adigéry and Boris Poupoul met in Belgium. They both came from immigrant families, and last year they put out one of the most celebrated albums of 2022, Topical Dancer.
6: Time to say goodbye and let the words flow. Embrace the silence, it's all said and done.
5: The songs are angular electronic rhythms with a dash of distilled insightful analysis and an undercurrent of playfulness beneath it all. It's like, yes, this music is going to make you want to dance the night away, but while you are sweating, do not check out. Stay present with the complexity of the world, even as you are shaking your booty. The pair have spent the last year touring the album, and I was fascinated to hear how the songs hit in a room. In many rooms, in many cities all over the world. I spoke to Charlotte and Boris together. Can you tell us about the song Blenda? Was there a specific experience that inspired that song?
8: I think it were several.
5: This is Boris.
8: The many times we heard the sentence, go back to the country where you belong. It's not a mantra, but it's something we heard so many times.
6: Go back to your country where you belong.
10: That sentence.
5: And this is Charlotte.
10: If I may talk for our Black community, it's like the N-word.
5: Yes.
10: And it carries so much pain and grief. But when you take it back and you use it and you celebrate it and you sing it, it's a coping mechanism and it's a way of showing that you're strong and that you're bigger than that.
1: Don't sound like what I look like. Don't look like what I sound like. Don't sound like what I look like.
10: And it's so powerful to play the song live. You could see that people feel seen when they say, Siri, can you tell me where I belong? Or I look like them, but not to them.
1: Siri, can you tell me where I belong?
8: One of the most emotional moments for me was when we played in Manchester. And when we played Blender, the whole room just shouted like very loud. Don't look like what I sound like, but like their accents. And I thought it was so cute, and also it was so touching. I couldn't hear my monitors anymore. The crowd was even louder, so I was like, okay, I'm completely lost here. And we were looking at each other, and I saw the tears coming up in Charlotte's eyes, and I felt the same, and the crowd really sang those words so loud.
7: For y'all, humor is really important. It's a really important part of what you do, right? Is that just who you are together? Is that just who you are as people? Like,
8: I think that was one of the first things that really connected between the two of us. We were laughing the whole time and just joking. And while you were writing the album, we found that humor was like our best ally in addressing certain topics.

0: losses in this holy war.
1: Because we don't want to be pointing fingers and saying, this is how you do it, or you're doing it wrong. Being able to laugh is freedom, I think.
2: And I remember us being a little nervous playing our songs in the US for the first time, because we were like, okay, maybe our humor won't work there, or like the song Esperanto. As a villain when nobody's watching, are you an attacker, a victim? Yeah, it's like, don't say this, say this, which was inspired by what we feel is a thing in the US, that political correctness reaches certain like limits.
3: Don't say, but where are you really from? Say, I don't see color.
2: And we were scared, like, okay, will this land? Will people find this funny? And yes, they did. And that's something we hear often now, is in the whole woke conversation, which is super important. And I'm happy that this movement is finally there. I think it's also very important to not take yourself too seriously. It's not about you, it's about the conversation. And you, when you get lost in your ego and then, yeah, but this is me making a point, or I'm really offended by da da da da da, and using being offended by as a way to broadcast yourself, that's super dangerous and it kills conversation. And I really believe that humor and the way we address it is one way that can help us have conversations and find common grounds where you wouldn't think there's common ground.
3: Don't say we need to build a wall. Say, I'm a world citizen. I don't believe in borders.
1: The album is actually the conversation Charles and I are having in the studio and then being recorded. But it's from our Belgian European point of view. And I can imagine that in China or in the US or in Venezuela, that it's going to be interpreted a bit different, but all reactions we've had so far have been supportive, and that's something that we really didn't expect, maybe because it's also very Belgian to not believe in yourself that much.
4: Why am I laughing?
1: Yeah, you're not even maybe, Belgian.
2: Yeah, maybe it's not a Belgian thing then. That's why you're laughing.
1: Yeah,

0: It's NPR News.
1: And you're my brother. You are older than me. Do you still feel the pain?
2: We hear the voice of Elton John singing the song Daniel, written by his musical co-writing partner, and today's birthday celebrant, Bernie Taupin. Today is Friday, the 22nd of May, 2026. It's the 142nd day of the year. 223 days remain till the end of the year and 30 days until summer begins. Sun rose this morning at 5:54. Sun sets at 8:19. We have 14 hours and 25 minutes of daylight. Solar transit at 106. Water temperature 61.5 degrees. We'll have a low tide in later this morning at 10:28 at negative 0.59 feet. The next high tide this afternoon at 5:43 p.m. at 5.08 feet. And the final low tide at Ocean Beach tonight at 11:21 p.m. at 2.48 feet. The moon is currently 41% visible. It's a waxing crescent moon. We can call it a quarter moon early tomorrow morning at 4:11 a.m. If today is your birthday, happy birthday to you. In addition to Bernie Taupin, you also share birthday cake with Richard Wagner, Mary Cassatt, also Arthur Conan Doyle, Hergé, Laurence Olivier, Sun Ra, Quinn Martin, Michael Constantine, Peter Matthiessen, T. Boone Pickens, Harvey Milk, Robert Spitzer, Facundo Cabral, a great Argentinian singer-songwriter, Richard Benjamin, Susan Strasberg, Bernard Shaw, Morrissey, Naomi Campbell, and Maggie Q. So much more up on KALW.org. It's the KALW Almanac. I'm Kevin Vance. You are always welcome to drop me an email to Kevin at KALW.org. 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
4: Except your intelligence.
3: It's the Friday Morning Report. I'm Josh Land.
4: And I'm Ray Briggs.
3: Coming up, the scandalous truth about memoir.
4: I could never write a memoir. Why would anyone do that?
3: Don't you think we can learn from other people's experiences?
4: Learn from a bunch of lies and self-deceptions?
3: Ray Briggs, My Life as a Skeptic. I think you should write it.
4: We sent our roving philosophical reporter, Shireen Adil, to look at how recent trends have changed the way we think about truth in memoir. She files this report.
5: Nonfiction was already on the rise when James Frey's memoir came out in 2003. You may remember it. It was called A Million Little Pieces, and it exploded in popularity when Oprah added it to her book club. It blew up even more when just a few months later, a report came out that showed huge sections of the book were made up.
6: I don't know what is true, and I don't know what isn't. So first of all, I wanted to start with the smoking gun report titled The Man Who Conned Oprah.
5: The events that the report looked at were easy to disprove. Frey said he was in jail for months, for example, and it turned out to be just a few hours. The investigation looked at police reports and court records, documents that showed the facts. The publisher clearly hadn't done much due diligence when it came to fact-checking. But what happens when someone is just misremembering, recalling things that happened a long time ago? What if the truth isn't so easy to prove? In 2010, when author Tom McAllister published his memoir, Bury Me in Jersey, he had to ask himself those questions.
7: A big part of that memoir revolves around my father's death. He died when I was 21 in 2003. So a lot of scenes were reconstructed memories of stuff I did with my dad in the 90s, basically, including having to figure out, did he actually say this? Do I remember this correctly? Did we actually go to this game together that I thought we went together?
5: In the years following the Frey scandal, things had changed a bit. McAllister had to work with his publisher's lawyers to fact-check his work, though they weren't concerned about every single detail.
7: I mean, their main charge is to make sure Random House doesn't get sued, and so it seemed like they were worried, especially about libel. Like, I had an uncle who was described in the draft that they had as a drunk and a loser, and we had to cut drunk because I couldn't document that he... I felt that drunk is a subjective term. But it turns out, from the lawyer's perspective, it was not at all.
5: McAllister is one of three memoirists I talked to who shared their takes on what makes memoir nonfiction.
0: I think most savvy readers understand that, you know, there's this sort of parenthetical after, you know, the statement when a memoirist says, this is the truth, parentheses, as it felt to me, close parentheses.
5: Author Kathleen Rooney says she thinks what James Frey did was unethical, blatant lying. But she also likes that memoir leaves room for subjectivity.
0: Sometimes the pretense of objectivity can be pretty damaging, and so I like that the memoir just doesn't pretend that.
5: Rooney's memoir, Live Nude Girl, blends her experience as an art model with art history.
0: Memoir kind of offers this opportunity to think about the difference between big, institutional, collective truth in harmony or in tandem with small, individual, subjective truth.
5: For her, memoir is an opportunity to tell a nonfiction story using the techniques of fiction. You can create scenes and imagery. You might even have dialogue.
0: And of course, you know, dialogue is a great example of what I'm getting at, where, you know, when I was art modeling, I didn't literally sit there for 10 years, like with a recorder, making sure that I got everything that every artist or student said. But I have dialogue in there, and it is, you know, reported dialogue, recalled dialogue. So I did my best in a good faith way.
5: Author Meredith Clark did record hers in real time as letters to a baby she thought she was going to have. Ultimately, her pregnancy resulted in a miscarriage.
8: I don't really think that I had a choice in this case.
5: One of her favorite things about memoir is that it has so much flexibility.
8: I think ultimately that's why the material found itself in that garment, was that memoir just has so much generosity and capacity.
5: The title of Clark's book, Lyrebird, is a metaphor for her memoir. It's the name of an Australian bird whose mating call is an imitation of whatever it hears in its environment.
8: There are these lyrebirds that live in the forest that play this flute song that somebody used to play back in the Australian forest in the 1940s. or there are lyrebirds in the zoo that will mimic the sound of a zoo enclosure being built, like the hammer on the roof. And it's just this incredible gift.
5: The lyrebird, she says, is the ultimate memoirist. For Philosophy Talk, I'm Shireen Adil.
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9: On the next Jorah Calls Media Roundtable, we'll discuss Somalia's worsening humanitarian crisis as drought, conflict, and cuts to USAID are pushing millions toward extreme hunger and displacement. Last year, the Trump administration slashed humanitarian assistance to Somalia to $70 million from $467 million in 2024. Then we'll discuss the Supreme Court's conservative majority assault on voting rights. Join the next Jorah Call with me, Rose Aguilar, and you.
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9: Hi, it's Rose Aguilar, host of Your Call. 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
10: San Francisco traffic advisory through Monday, Memorial Day at 10 a.m. Two lanes in both directions of 19th Avenue are closed between Holloway Avenue and Slope Boulevard for paving work. One lane will stay open only for Muni and first responders and local access. It's slow currently on northbound, just off of northbound 280 right now. For greater amounts of detail, you may go to Caltrans website, dot.ca.gov, and search for 19th Avenue.

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On today's Media Roundtable, we'll discuss a New York Times investigation about Somalia's worsening humanitarian crisis as drought, conflict, and Trump's decision to decimate USAID are pushing millions toward extreme hunger and displacement. Sheldon Yett, UNICEF's representative to Sudan, said kids are dying. Then we'll discuss the Supreme Court's conservative majority assault on the Voting Rights Act and how the ruling and gerrymandering could shape the midterm elections. Join today's Your Call after the news.

0: Welcome, I'm Rose Aguilar, and this is Your Calls Media Roundtable. Later in the show, journalist David Daley will discuss how the Supreme Court's latest assault on the Voting Rights Act, together with relentless GOP gerrymandering efforts, could shape the midterms. We begin with a New York Times investigation that reveals how the U.S.-Israeli war on Iran is deepening the humanitarian catastrophe in Somalia, a country already pushed to the brink by drought, conflict, and Trump's devastating decision to dismantle USAID. According to today's guest, New York Times correspondent Peter Goodman, last year, the United States slashed humanitarian aid to Somalia from $467 million to just $70 million. In the first 4 months of this year, U.S. government donors contributed less than $3 million, only 2% of all relief aid going to Somalia. Countries like Britain, Germany, Denmark, Sweden, Canada, and even Qatar are now contributing far more. Still, many European governments have also retreated, spurred by Trump's insistence that they spend more on the military and weapons rather than relying on American protection. Peter Goodman traveled to Somalia to report on the consequences of all of this and the U.S.-Israeli war on Iran and the dismantling of humanitarian aid on millions of men, women, and children. He learned that the World Food Program warehouse normally holds emergency nutrient-rich pastes for children and pregnant and breastfeeding women. All but one was empty. After July, even those supplies will be exhausted. UNICEF has closed 205 of its 800 clinics in Somalia as it's lost funding. Peter Goodman writes, "In more than three decades of journalism, I have seen my share of tragedies, from the Indian Ocean tsunami to wars in Iraq and Cambodia, but what I saw and heard recently in Somalia shocked me." Peter Goodman is global economics correspondent for the New York Times and author of the books How the World Ran Out of Everything, Inside the Global Supply Chain, and Davos Man, How the Billionaires Devoured the World. Hi, Peter. Thank you so much for this important piece. And also, we want to thank your colleague, Finbar O'Reilly, for the very powerful images in this piece.
1: Thanks so much, Rose. It's really good to be back with you.
0: Well, it's great to have you, Peter. You saw so much on this trip. You visited camps for displaced people, schools, health centers, a hospital for the treatment of malnourished children. And this trip was led by Mercy Corps. This is a U.S. aid group that runs relief and development programs around the globe. Can you tell us more about how this trip came together?
1: Yeah, so I was already focused on the impacts of the war in the Persian Gulf, you know, the U.S. and Israeli strikes in Iran and the retaliatory strikes from Iran throughout the Persian Gulf. I was looking at how it's not just oil that's choked up in the Strait of Hormuz, it's fertilizer as well. This may be a familiar dynamic to people who remember the beginning of the Russia-Ukraine war. There was a similar effect with worries about malnutrition. And it was clear that there were lots of countries far beyond Somalia that were dependent upon the Persian Gulf for large volumes of fertilizer with the expectation that yields would get hit, food prices would go up. So I started sort of hunting around for a good place to tell that story. And then I spoke to Mercy Corps. I had worked with Mercy Corps previously. I traveled with them in Nigeria in 2023 for a look at the fertilizer crisis then. And they suggested that it would be possible to get to Somalia. Somalia is typically, you know, pretty dangerous. There's a lot of risk that goes in there. But they saw an opportunity. And I realized in talking to them that, you know, this story goes well beyond Somalia. We are looking at the first real grave test to what one Mercy Corps official described to me as the post-aid era. I mean, we have so dismantled the international humanitarian relief system that's led by the U.S. Cutting and dismantling USAID. But, you know, as you quite rightly note in the introduction, that's other governments in Berlin, in London, also cutting back. And so Somalia was a chance for me to see up close what it looks like when you have a bunch of overlapping crises playing out at a time when we just don't have the safety net that we have traditionally had.
0: And just for some context, Peter, Somalia is the easternmost country in continental Africa. It borders Djibouti, Ethiopia, and Kenya. The population is about 20 million people. The poverty rate is very high. And as you write in your piece, in recent decades, the country has suffered civil war, a famine. The drought there is just devastating. About 6.5 million people were suffering hunger at levels deemed an emergency. And that included almost 2 million children under 5 facing acute malnutrition. What else do we need to know about Somalia?
1: Well, we need to know that within those numbers, so, you know, 6.5 million severely malnourished people, or rather acutely malnourished people, that's as of February, according to the UN Food and Agricultural Organization. At the time that warning came out, this was before the impacts of the war in the Middle East, lifting fertilizer, lifting fuel prices. And since the cuts to the humanitarian relief system that began last year, the World Food Program has gone from having money to serve about 2 million people facing malnutrition down to about 300,000. And that money runs out at the end of June. And this is, again, at a time when roughly a third of the population is looking at malnutrition at levels deemed an emergency.
0: And this is devastating. You interviewed Hamid Nuru, the World Food Program Somalia director, who said, "There are different categories of starvation. We are only able to reach those who are really on the verge of it. If you don't give them something now, they will not be there tomorrow. In some areas, children are still getting food, but not pregnant mothers." He said, literally, I mean, this is so hard to read. It's who dies first and who dies next.
1: Right. Yeah, it's staggering. I mean, the thing that kept hitting me as I did this reporting, you know, I started off in this town of Dolo on the Ethiopian border. This is a place where for years, people from all over who have needed to leave something, drought, conflict, instability of all sorts, have gone knowing that international relief organizations were clustered there. The UN High Commissioner for Refugees, USAID, European non-governmental organizations, the World Food Program. And, you know, I dropped in there with Mercy Corps and discovered that there were still loads and loads of people streaming into a bunch of displaced persons camps there. And they were horrified, these people, as they're arriving, to learn that the international relief organizations have largely abandoned the area and there are no services. There's just simply nothing left there. And what blew me away as I spent time there was the realization that this is actually one of the better off places in Somalia. I mean, in a very relative way, the international humanitarian organizations that are operative in Somalia are going through what they describe as a process of hyper prioritization. You know, they used to be active in 90 districts of Somalia. Now they're active in 21 districts. I mean, they can't just cut around the margins or across the board. They have to make hard decisions about which places are now going to get nothing. And so I was in a place that was full of desperate people who were fleeing drought and conflict. I talked to a family that had walked for 9 days, 140 miles, carrying a three-year-old daughter on their shoulders, reaching this camp because their entire herd of cattle had succumbed to drought. That's their life savings wiped out. They had nothing to eat. The rivers had been depleted. And this constitutes a place deemed better off than the 21 districts of the 90 that are still getting money, such that this town, Dolo, did not make the cut.
0: Peter, there are so many dots that you connect here. When we do shows about the climate crisis, we talk about places like Somalia that are really doing the least to cause the climate crisis, and yet they're being hit so hard.
1: Right.
0: So you start your piece, as you say, focusing on this family who have been hit very hard by the climate crisis. They're losing their animals because of this. And then they're walking 9 days, 140 miles with a three-year-old and other children, thinking that they're going to get help. But because of cuts to USAID, which happened in the United States because of Trump and Elon Musk, they find nothing. So then what?
1: Well, they're stuck. I mean, they can't, there's no place to go back to. The land will not support agriculture at the moment. There is conflict in the area. So they're hunkered down. I mean, as I was spending time with this family, you know, first of all, in a neighboring tent, I met a woman who's lost four children in recent years to various ailments. And she was holding in her arms her two-day-old baby. He had come into the world in the midst of this chaos. She, once she went into labor, had been taken by her sisters to a health clinic set up inside this camp. The clinic had previously been funded by UNICEF. UNICEF does get a lot of money, or has traditionally, from the U.S. government. They'd had to close health centers, including this one. So they get there, she's in labor, and there's a lock on the door. So she had to beg in this state to get the fare to hire a tuk-tuk, a motorized rickshaw, to take her 30 plus minutes to a hospital in a neighboring town. The fare itself had doubled because diesel prices are up, gasoline prices are up. And she's lying in the back of this motorized rickshaw in labor, in real pain, going over these bumpy dirt roads to get to the hospital. Meanwhile, the family that I'm focused on that has walked the 140 miles to get to this camp, the mom is walking over a bridge into Ethiopia, trying to get jobs, doing laundry, doing just basic household tasks for families that can afford her, though a lot of those families can't afford her services anymore because food prices have doubled in Ethiopia as well, in large part because of the shock to the transportation system. I mean, Ethiopia imports a lot of food as well, and fuel prices are up there as they are around the world. And the dad was going off to do farm labor jobs where he was making a dollar a day. I mean, they were subsisting on a daily meal. I mean, they weren't sure when they were next going to eat. They had been eating about once a day for the last few weeks, sorghum porridge, and then they were gathering up these weeds from the nearby riverbanks. And as long as they'd had some recent rain despite the drought, without rain, they won't even have those weeds. I mean, truly a hand-to-mouth existence.
0: And the dad, who's 47, said, "Milk and meat are just a dream for us. The children are hungry. It hurts." And Peter, this is another important dot that you connect, talking about how the closing of the Strait of Hormuz is affecting the food prices in these areas that are already dealing with a humanitarian catastrophe. You report that in Somalia, which depends on imports for 70% of its food, staple goods like rice and wheat flour doubled in price.
1: Yeah, that's right. I mean, Somalia imports about 70% of its food. That's a lot. It's pastoral largely, and the drought has made it hard to grow even what crops can be grown there. But then there are all sorts of ways in which you've got the available agricultural land now putting out less because fertilizers come through the Strait of

0: lots of wells. I visited some around these displaced persons camps in Dolo that are fueled by the pumps, rather, are fueled by diesel. So those prices are going up. So now you have people who are already hungry, who don't have a source of livelihood, and they're having to pay more for what water they get from the wells. And the real bitter irony of this is, I'm traveling with this American aid group, Mercy Corps. They used to have programs in Somalia putting in solar cells at these wells, precisely so that people would not have their drinking water dependent upon this petroleum product that comes out of the Strait of Hormuz. And USAID has cut their funding, so they're not putting solar cells in anymore. So if you're exposed to the price of diesel, there it is. Meanwhile, I talked to, I was glad that you mentioned this quote from Sheldon Yett, who is the UNICEF country director in Sudan. Sudan is, your listeners probably know, a scene of what's considered the most dire humanitarian crisis in the world at the moment. I mean, there are parts of Sudan that are officially under famine. And Sheldon's sitting on stocks of food that he's managed to get into the port of Sudan. Now, there are huge delays in the whole global supply chain for food aid because you have massive floating traffic jams off of ports in Oman, given the shutdown to marine traffic in the Strait of Hormuz. And he can't get the stuff that he's got on the docks into the worst-hit areas of Sudan. Because not only are diesel prices up, which makes trucking more expensive, but at any price, trucking companies will not carry this cargo because they're worried about actual physical shortages of diesel in the hinterland, and they're worried that their trucks will get stuck there. So these are the ways in which, again, these two crises are now making all parts worse.
1: Today, we are speaking with Peter Goodman, global economics correspondent for The New York Times. Peter recently traveled to Somalia to report on the consequences of the U.S.-Israeli war on Iran, the closing of the Strait of Hormuz, and the dismantling of humanitarian aid, and Trump's decision to shut down USAID on millions of men, women, and children in Somalia and other countries, because this is not just, obviously, it's just not happening in Somalia. If you have any questions for Peter about what he saw and where this is going, how much longer can this last? You can give us a call at 866-798-8255. You can also email your call at kalw.org. Peter, how did people respond to you knowing that you are from the United States, the country that has dismantled the USAID?
0: Well, I mean, the ordinary people that I encountered, I mean, particularly people in these camps, were just glad that some white person was there, indicating someone from far away, showing some concern. And I certainly felt, I mean, I'm always careful on that sort of reporting to not come off as like the latest white guy come to fix all of Africa's problems. And I'm very careful to not make people promises I can't keep. But I think just a showing of concern, was appreciated. What I was really struck by, though, was my first day in Dolo, we were taken to go meet the deputy mayor. And this, I thought of as a sort of ceremonial thing just to get permission to go and report in that area. And we were sitting down underneath this really handsome mango tree on the riverbanks. This is the border, this river separating Somalia from neighboring Ethiopia. And the deputy mayor, completely unprompted, said, "Oh, you're American. What's going on with your government? Why are we being treated this way?" And I said, "I'm definitely interested in hearing your perspective. Tell me more." And he said, similar to the point that you were making earlier, he said, "Look, Somalia, we are responsible for fewer industrial emissions than just about any country on Earth. It's wealthy countries, it's large economies that are responsible for climate change, and yet we're being punished, and now we have no say over this war. It has nothing to do with us, and yet, again, we're being punished." And then he said, "The situation has become unbearable. The American regime, that was the word he used, the American regime is led by a person who really doesn't care about

0: anything happening outside his gates. The Americans are not honoring their commitment to the world. This was not in response to my sort of asking his opinion about Donald Trump. This was just my sitting down in a plastic chair opposite him and him engaging me.
1: Well, we have a question from a listener who says, USAID is so incredibly important. How much did we pay for it? And according to the Institute for Policy Studies, Peter, the average taxpayer paid about $36, $40 a year to fund USAID.
0: Yeah, I think this is a really important point because overseas aid has been so politicized in our country. There are so many things that need to be said. One is that this international relief system dates back to the Second World War and the Marshall Plan in Europe. So while there's this tendency to dismiss these sorts of programs that have been cut as just sort of charity, this has been, you know, an instrument of American trade and national security policy going back to the end of the Second World War. And some of this is compassion, and some of it is about, you know, we understand that failed states are sources of all sorts of elements that we are not interested in having to deal with, whether they're military threats, terrorism. We like the idea that people around the world are wealthy enough to be able to afford American manufactured goods and services. Again, going back to Europe. But, you know, we're in this moment where we're having lots of important debates about should we have, you know, taxes on billionaires? Should we have wealth taxes? And these are important debates, and I'm in no way dismissing them. I've actually been a participant in these debates, but that's not applicable here. You know, Jeff Bezos can keep his enormous fortune. Elon Musk can keep blasting people into space. We don't need to get hung up on this debate. In fact, middle-class people really don't have to sacrifice in order to maintain, or at this point it would be trying to resurrect, the international relief system that we've all taken for granted for all of our lives. I mean, you're talking about, I keep thinking about, you know, the scraps you take out of your sink filter at the end of the day after you've washed your dishes. Like, that's the sort of cost that we're talking about to ordinary people to address very, very acute and profound problems for the people on the receiving end of this aid.
1: We did a show about how our taxpayer dollars are being spent on tax day, and about 4,000 of our dollars goes to weapons and war. $40 was going to USAID for context. Let's hear from a caller. Let's go to Dell in Oakland. Hi, Dell. Welcome to the show.
2: Hi. I love your show. Listen to it every morning.
1: Thank you.
2: I have a question. So food's not getting in, but I also heard that weapons are not getting in. And I also heard that that was helping, you know, helping the people not deal with the war. Now, what does that say about where the weapons are coming from? And is it true that there's less strife going on because the weapons aren't coming in?
1: Thank you. Do you know, Peter?
0: Yeah, this is not something I dug into at all. And to be honest, it's not something that I heard about while I was on the ground in Somalia. Okay. The security situation seemed to be slightly better in the places that I was traveling. But, you know, security is not all about foreign journalists wandering around. There's certainly serious threat of conflict in Somalia, in Sudan. It's an interesting question you're asking. I'm in over my head.
1: Okay. Well, thank you for that question. Maybe we can do a show about this, Dell. Peter, before we let you go, you come at this from a really interesting perspective, because we had you on the show a couple times talking about your book, Davos Man, How the Billionaires Devoured the World. You write a lot about billionaires and inequality. Billionaire wealth is surging to unprecedented levels. I mean, it's, you can't even wrap your head right now around how obscenely wealthy people are. I mean, Elon Musk is, he's either a trillionaire or he's going to be a trillionaire. And he's the one who was in charge of Doge. This is one of the first things that this administration did, is dismantle USAID. And it's, on the one hand, you can almost kind of understand, okay, people want more and more and more money. But what I don't understand is the cruelty. as a result of things like shutting down USAID. What are your thoughts about this, given your background and that you write books about these issues?
0: I mean, I think that there is, in our own political narrative, so much currency now to this idea that anybody who needs help anywhere on earth is a loser, is someone who hasn't tried hard enough. And that idea did not gain currency by accident. You know, it was the result of a carefully orchestrated over decades campaign by the beneficiaries of inequality, the people with most of the wealth in our country, who used it as a prophylactic against taxation and regulation. I mean, this was the thesis of my book, Davos Man, How the Billionaires Devoured the World. Mm-hmm. And they have very effectively managed to protect themselves from things like wealth taxes. But now, under Trump, too, they've really gone on offense, actually dismantling parts of government that are critical, with this idea that anybody who needs government services in the United States or anybody who needs American aid overseas is, you know, it's back to the old welfare queen trope that we remember from the Reagan days, only it's much more extreme. This idea that you just haven't worked hard enough if you have any problems. And that's a poisonous idea, because, of course, government comes out of the understanding that there are problems that are best addressed at the societal level and that all of us could need help at one point or another. I mean, this is how modern insurance works. This is just the very notion of community. And so in many ways, you could argue that taking apart USAID and the U.S. renouncing its post-World War II commitments to the international order represent the logical extension of these sorts of thoughts that were set in motion as a way to protect the very wealthiest people from having to pay anything.
1: Mm. And yet, I mean, when you look at weapons and war, this is just really pennies compared to what's spent there. And you also have to wonder, Peter, how long this can last before people rise up and revolt. Because when you have to feed your children, I mean, you'll do anything to make sure your kids are fed. Before we let you go, when you were talking to people on the ground who do this important work day after day, what did they say about how long it's going to take to rebuild these systems?
0: Well, I mean, aid workers are heartbroken. But I mean, the thing that hit me in talking to these international relief organizations is that, you know, USAID is an institution about which there have been vigorous debates, you know, about aid dependence, about ideological bias, about whether the U.S. is pursuing its own interests while pretending to try to rescue the world. I mean, there's lots of sort of critiques you can engage in about the mode of USAID. But give this institution its due. It was full of people who were expert and viewed as expert by their peers around the world at quickly mobilizing tremendous support in moments of crisis. You know, people who are expert in epidemiology, people who are expert in procurement, in quickly erecting emergency shelter, in getting aid to where it was needed in real time. And that's not something that you can rebuild quickly. It took decades to build that capacity. And even if we restored the funds right now, I mean, USAID was an institution that had thousands of employees. It's now got 86 people basically just trying to close out accounts and deal with legal challenges over potentially illegal firings. You're not going to put this thing back together by just flipping a switch. Sorry for the mixed metaphor.
1: No, it's a it's a devastating story and one that deserves so much more attention. Peter Goodman is global economics correspondent for the New York Times. He recently traveled to Somalia to report on the consequences of the Trump administration shutting down USAID and the consequences of the US-Israeli war on Iran and the closing of the Strait of Hormuz. Peter Goodman was on the show to talk about his latest books, How the World Ran Out of Everything Inside the Global Supply Chain, and Davos Man, How the Billionaires Devoured the World. Peter, thank you so much to you and your colleagues for this important report. Thank you for joining us.
0: Thanks so much, Rose. I really appreciate you putting the spotlight on this.
1: Thank you. Coming up after a break, we will talk with independent journalist David Daley about the Supreme Court's recent decision to further gut the Voting Rights Act and what this will mean for the midterms and beyond. This is Your Calls Media Roundtable. I'm Rose Aguilar. We'll be back after this.
3: Hi, my name is Greer McVeigh. I discovered KALW when I saw an ad for the Audio Academy. And I thought, oh, that sounds like an interesting thing to do. I learned so much through that experience, but not just about the technical aspects of radio or getting a story on air, but really about the art of storytelling and what it really brings out of the people that you're interviewing or engaging with in the community. And when I listen to the stories on KALW, I am really heartened by the experiences that people have had that have been sometimes really heart-wrenching or just very emotional. But we tap into that humanity and show how we're all connected to one another. It's just the greatest place to hear stories about other people, our neighbors.
1: This is Your Calls Media Roundtable. I'm Rose Aguilar. Now we will discuss media coverage of the Supreme Court's latest assault on the Voting Rights Act. In a recent piece in The Guardian, our next guest, David Daley, writes, in a 6-3 party line decision in Calais versus Louisiana, based on politics, not law, the U.S. Supreme Court, in effect, erased the remaining provisions of Section 2 of the Voting Rights Act, which had protected minority voters against racial gerrymandering and vote dilution. They invited Republican state legislators to draw new congressional maps that will probably create a solid red South, the largest reduction in Black political representation since the death of Reconstruction, a loss of as many as 19 seats in the U.S. House and nearly 200 state legislative seats nationwide, and dramatically remake the balance of power in favor of Republicans. David Daley is senior fellow at Fair Vote and author of the books Anti-Democratic, Inside the Far Right's 50-Year Plot to Control American Elections, and Rat Eft, Why Your Vote Doesn't Count. He's former editor-in-chief of Salon. Hi, David. Thanks so much for joining us again.
4: Always a pleasure, Rose. Thank you for having me.
1: Well, it's great to have you, David. So much is happening so quickly, it's hard to keep track of it all. But on a very basic level, what do you think is missing from the discussion about the importance of what the Supreme Court recently decided? How should we be thinking about this?
4: I think we need to understand that this Supreme Court is doing politics and not law, that there is a 6-3 Republican supermajority on this court that has been carefully devised and built over decades now, the result of very careful planning, that the Chief Justice, John Roberts, has very carefully presented himself to the nation as an umpire, somebody who's simply calling balls and strikes, who continues to insist that the court's decisions are not political. And yet, we can look at what this court has done to the Voting Rights Act over the course of the last dozen years, and we can see what the very obvious political and representational consequences have been. The court, just like it did in Shelby County versus Holder when it ended preclearance, the most important enforcement mechanism of the Voting Rights Act back in 2013, insisted that there was simply no need for this anymore because things had changed in the South. And it's that very afternoon that Texas enacts its draconian voter ID bill. Immediately afterwards, we see Mississippi and North Carolina and Alabama and other states enact laws that they would not have been able to do in the past. So perhaps things had not changed as much as the Chief Justice suggested. And now in the Calais case, a decision by Samuel Alito, we see that they are declaring that, you know, Section 2 of the Voting Rights Act no longer necessary, essentially, and that immediately, we see Florida anticipating this decision and remapping. We see Tennessee, Alabama, Louisiana, South Carolina sprinting to eviscerate remaining black districts. So this court is gaslighting us, and we don't have to believe it. We can believe what we see with our own two eyes.
1: What do you think of that argument that this is no longer needed?
4: Gosh, you know, I think that it's clearly still needed, because as soon as, you know, back in the Shelby County case in 2013, Justice Ginsburg famously said that, you know, those who believe that the work here has been done and that the Voting Rights Act is no longer needed are essentially throwing away their umbrella in a rainstorm because they're not getting wet, that the rain was still falling. It was the umbrella that was protecting you and keeping you dry. You know, I think she was obviously right about that, as we, you know, immediately see in the days after Shelby, with the new laws that were passed in all of those states and localities that had previously been unable to make changes to their election laws without permission from the Justice Department. And now we're watching the exact same thing. We are watching the wholesale erasure of black political power across the South in the name of a colorblind constitution, in the name of race neutrality. We are watching black political representation disappear in Alabama, in Louisiana, in South Carolina, in Tennessee. We're going to see about 19 seats between this cycle and the next cycle be taken off the board entirely. This is going to have a huge effect in state legislatures. It's been estimated about 200 state legislative seats currently held by black members are going to disappear. And it's going to have an untold effect at the local level. School boards, you know, local judges, city and town councils, mayor races in places and cities that are too small to maybe even have their own newspaper these days, let alone garner the attention of the national press. What's going to happen to district lines and representation in all of these places because of this court's blinkered decision, I think is devastating.
1: Is anything left of the Voting Rights Act at this point?
4: Well, what the court has done, I think, quite compellingly, is they've left it standing while simply scribbling over it. They have simply made many of these sections simply too difficult to actually enact. Justice Alito would say, well, I haven't, you know, nullified the Voting Rights Act at all. But in reality, what he has done is he has said he has removed protections against racial gerrymandering if a lawmaker can simply say, I wasn't doing a racial gerrymander. I was doing a partisan gerrymander. I was doing this to screw over Democrats. I wasn't doing this to hurt Black political power. And unless if you can prove it 120%, what the intent of this lawmaker was, you cannot essentially use these protections anymore. They have given racist lawmakers across the South a get out of jail free card. They've handed them a card that says, if you simply say you're doing a partisan gerrymander, then that's just fine. You can get away with doing a racial gerrymander.
1: There's so much happening right now. The GOP-controlled legislature could eliminate one or both in a state where roughly 30% of the population is Black. According to PBS, the ruling encouraged Republicans in Alabama, Mississippi, South Carolina, and Tennessee to consider eliminating four Democratic districts, three represented by Black lawmakers. Florida has a new map meant to cost Democrats four of their eight seats out of 28. Given that so much is happening right now, David, what else do we need to know? The other thing is, I've seen white Republicans come out and blatantly say, yes, this is partisan.
4: Yes, because that's what the Supreme Court has essentially told them to say. It's obvious what they're doing, right? The consequences of this are going to be clear. But they're going to be able to get away with it. We are heading into an all-out redistricting Armageddon. Mm-hmm. And it's going to start with what has happened in the Calais case, on top of the mid-decade gerrymanders that had been ongoing ever since Donald Trump called Texas a year ago and said, give me five more seats. So if you start to do the math on this, right, Texas takes those five Democratic seats. California retaliates by taking five Republican seats. Ohio takes two Democratic seats. North Carolina and Missouri take one apiece. Virginia tried to retaliate there with four seats. Virginia's state Supreme Court struck that down. So that left Republicans up about four in the mid-decade redistricting games. And then Calais comes down. And what we see, Republicans eviscerating the seat in Memphis, Tennessee, going after a Jim Clyburn seat in South Carolina, one, maybe two of the Black seats in Louisiana, one, maybe two in Alabama. Florida was ready with those four seats. You begin to see, another 9, 10, 11 seats heading from the Democratic Party towards the Republicans, on top of the four that they netted out through mid-decade redistricting, on top of the three that they currently have an advantage in Congress by. It begins to complicate the road that Democrats face in 2026 as they try to take back the House. I imagine that they are still favored, but it's certainly a much harder road than it was 2 weeks ago.
1: We're speaking with David Daley, senior fellow at Fair Vote and author of the book Rat F'd, Why Your Vote Doesn't Count. He has been writing about gerrymandering for so long, far before many in the media were talking about this. If you have any questions for David in our remaining eight or so minutes, you can give us a call at 866-798-8255. You can also email your call at kalw.org. David, it has really been devastating to hear civil rights activists respond to what's going on. We had an amazing civil rights activist, Dr. Flonzie Brown Wright, on the show. She's in her mid-80s. She is still fighting the fight. She lives in Mississippi. You can only imagine what she has gone through. So I want to make sure we talk about how this is really going to affect Black communities. I was reading this interesting piece by the Black Appalachian Coalition, and they write, For years, America has trained people to think gerrymandering as some abstract political sport, a chess match between Democrats and Republicans, fought through maps, court cases, and cable news graphics. The conversation is almost always flattened into numbers: districts gained, seats lost, margins protected. But Black communities understand something this country refuses to say plainly. When political power is stripped from Black people, the damage never stays political for long. It spreads into the water, into the hospitals, into the schools, the air, in the conditions people are forced to survive inside. That is why what is happening across the South cannot be reduced to, quote, redistricting. The maps being drawn are not simply about preserving Republican control. They're about preserving a governing structure where Black communities can be seen, extracted from, celebrated symbolically, and still denied the political power necessary to materially shape the conditions of their lives. Can you talk about this? This is such an important point that I think is being missed in a lot of the conversations.
4: No, it's powerful and I think entirely correct. When these communities are cracked and packed and sliced and diced, you lose seats at the table. You lose political power. This is an attack on Black political representation. It is an attack on Black political power. And I think what is so striking when you go through these cases or when you look at the examples, I mean, I think about Flint, Michigan, in the early 2010s, in which the governor of Michigan uses an emergency manager provision to take control of the city of Flint. The people of Michigan say no to this through a statewide initiative. But because the legislature is so gerrymandered, the legislature goes ahead and overrides that citizen veto, puts the emergency manager provision back in place. The Flint emergency manager is reinstated. He switches the water supply in Flint to the Flint River, and the environmental and health disaster that ensued can be traced back in many ways to gerrymandering. This case, the Calais case, in many ways has its roots in a case called Mobile v. Bolden that was decided by the court back in 1979, 1980, over two sessions. In that case, the court says that you have to prove that laws had a racial intent on top of having a racial effect if you wanted to use essentially the Voting Rights Act or the Reconstruction Amendments to try and bring about change. And it was set in Mobile, Alabama, and it overturned a decision by a local judge who, when this case came to him having to do with how the lines were drawn in Mobile, Alabama for the city council, he said, well, you know, I'm going to go out and I'm going to walk these lines. And this, you know, older white judge goes out and he walks the district lines. And he looks at the Black schools and the white schools. He looks at the sidewalks and the parks and the roads in all of these areas. And he says, well, I understand what's happening here. This is not just a question about where these lines are. It's a question about how resources flow inside these districts, right, where they flow and where they don't. Right. And so when district lines change, all of this moves as well. And I think that's right. Simply to reduce this to a partisan political game, while important and while the lens that might be most obvious to people, it is not the only way of looking at this.
1: Yeah, exactly. I mean, are you going to have expanded Medicaid in your state? Will you have clean water in your neighborhood? So much. We have just time for one more question, David, just briefly. You've been on our show many times talking about how the Democrats have really failed on this issue. And we should say, over the years, Democrats have introduced bills to ban partisan gerrymandering. All Democrats voted for this. All Republicans voted against it. That context needs to be included. But in your book, Rat Effed, you do point out that Southern Democrats did approach people like Nancy Pelosi years ago to talk about gerrymandering, and they were not taken seriously. So can you provide that context for us? We only have a couple minutes, but, you know, how we got to this place.
4: We got to this place, Democrats and those working on good government had tried to, you know, change gerrymandering laws and ban this, you know, a long time ago. Arizona in 2000 with the first commission, 2010 California's commission, 2010, Florida state constitution puts in tough language on partisan gerrymandering. But in 2010, something else happened. It's a Republican strategy called Red Map. It's the Redistricting Majority Project. And Republicans essentially used Barack Obama's election to try to plot a path back to power. And they recognized 2010 being a census year and that redistricting follows a census. And that if they could win state legislatures across the country, they could use that to remap the nation. And that was, you know, quite successful in Florida, in North Carolina, Wisconsin, Ohio, Michigan, all kinds of states around the country in which these gerrymandered Republican legislatures have been, largely in power ever since. Democrats in 2021 had a trifecta. They were not able to break the filibuster in the Senate in order to move these protections. The Supreme Court has been steadily eroding the ability of courts to do anything about this. So we are, you know, now in a position in which this is going to become a real disaster nationwide, because Democrats aren't going to stand still now. Democrats are going to fight back. They can't do much this year, but in 2028, they will go after the commissions in New York and Colorado, maybe in New Jersey, Washington State. You might even see another initiative in California. And I imagine Republicans will go after the additional seats that they can't get this cycle, thanks to the Calais decision, Georgia, Texas, Florida, Missouri, maybe elsewhere. They'll go back into Indiana, Kentucky, Kansas. We are going to be looking at a map in 2028 that is largely red delegations from red states, blue delegations from blue states. We've had this in this country before. Back then, we called it the Union and the Confederacy.
1: And we just got some news that Debbie Wasserman Schultz, a Democrat from Florida, will run in a majority black district after the GOP eliminated her seat under a newly drawn congressional map, stoking tensions with black Democrats. So there's also this, another mess that has been created by all of this. Unfortunately, we're out of time, David, but we'd love to have you back to continue this important conversation. David Daley is Senior Fellow at Fair Vote, author of Anti-Democratic and Rat Effed, Why Your Vote Doesn't Count. Thank you so much, David.
4: Always a pleasure. Thank you.
1: And thank you so much for joining us. I'm Rose Aguilar. It's Your Calls Media Roundtable.
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9: From KCRW, this is Left, Right, and Center. Welcome to Left, Right, and Center. So what is an anti-weaponization fund? Is it a legit use of taxpayer dollars to help people of all political stripes who are wronged by their government? Or is it a corrupt slush fund to help President Trump and his political allies? One immediate question on the minds of Democrats is if people who attacked the Capitol on January 6th will be some of the early beneficiaries. Later, Trump's sagging poll numbers do not tell the whole story. He continues to hold sway over his party one primary vote after another. Wait till you hear the concession speech from a Republican congressman who Trump helped take down in Kentucky. And is there a political cost for Trump and the GOP if a coalition of lame ducks starts growing with an eye towards their own revenge? And we've got some great questions from all of you this week. One is about whether we really need politicians at all to run a government. All of that is next on Left, Right, and Center.
10: BBC News with Eileen McHugh. The World Health Organization has upgraded its risk for Ebola in the Democratic Republic of the Congo to very high. It says it thinks the current outbreak has caused almost 750 cases with 177 deaths. The WHO chief, Tedros Adhanom Ghebreyesus, said it was crucial to build trust with local communities.
11: The Ebola outbreak in the Democratic Republic of the Congo is spreading rapidly. Previously, WHO assessed the risk as high at the national and regional levels and low at global levels. We are now revising our risk assessment to very high at the national level, high at the regional level, and low at global level.
10: Scientists in England are working to develop a vaccine for the rare Bundibugyo strain of Ebola at the centre of the current outbreak in Central Africa. It could enter clinical trials in 2 to 3 months. James Gallagher reports.
12: Scientists at the University of Oxford say they have made an experimental vaccine. This new vaccine has been developed in the same way the Oxford team made their COVID vaccine during the pandemic. It uses a highly adjustable technology that can be tweaked to match different diseases. During the pandemic, it was loaded with the genetic code from the COVID virus. This time, it's been prepared with code from the Bundibugyo species of Ebola. This should activate the immune system so it learns to spot and fight Ebola virus and give protection. But there are no guarantees it will be effective.
10: The US Director of National Intelligence, Tulsi Gabbard, has announced her resignation. President Trump said Ms. Gabbard had done an incredible job and named her acting replacement as Aaron Lucas. Bernd Busman is in Washington with more details.
13: According to a resignation letter seen by the BBC, Ms. Gabbard has resigned to help her husband through a rare form of bone cancer. Ms. Gabbard, a former Democrat and U.S. Army veteran of the Iraq War, will remain in her post until June 30th. Under her tenure as director, the intelligence community has reduced in size and been marked by controversy, including allegations she has concealed intelligence from Congress and politicized the office.
10: President Putin says he's ordered the Russian military to prepare options for retaliation after a Ukrainian drone attack on a building in a Russian-occupied part of eastern Ukraine. Russia says 6 people died in a strike on a student dormitory. Accusing Ukraine of terrorism, Mr. Putin said foreign ministry statements were not enough, and he's instructed the defense ministry to present proposals. Ukraine said the building was being used by a Russian drone command unit. Kevin Warsh has been sworn in as the new chair of the U.S. Federal Reserve. At a ceremony at the White House, President Trump said he wanted Mr. Warsh to be totally independent before urging him to let the economy boom. This is the World News from the BBC. 7 Western countries have condemned Israel's construction of settlements in the occupied West Bank. They also urged Israel to investigate reports of violence by settlers and the Israeli armed forces. Settlement expansion and settler violence are at record highs. Our correspondent in Jerusalem, Emir Nader, explains why the countries have issued their statement now.
14: In particular, they're pointing to this very big, very controversial project that was greenlit last year by the Israeli government. It's called E1. It's a plan to build a new settlement in the West Bank, and it would essentially cut up the West Bank into two. And when it was announced by the Israeli finance minister, he said that it would bury prospects of a Palestinian state in the West Bank. It would make no joined-up state possible there. And indeed, there's unanimity inside the Israeli government. They support the expansion of settlements, and indeed, they don't want to see an independent Palestinian state there.
10: Demonstrators in Cuba have protested outside the U.S. embassy in support of the former Cuban president, Raul Castro. The United States charged him with murder this week over the shooting down of two U.S. aircraft 30 years ago when he was defense minister. The Cuban government says the charges are a means to force regime change. The U.S. Secretary of State, Marco Rubio, has said the United States, like other countries, is constantly reassessing its relationship with the NATO military alliance. Speaking at the end of a meeting of foreign ministers in Sweden, Mr. Rubio said there had to be further conversations about commitments to defence spending made by individual countries. And state officials in the Pakistani province of Balochistan are investigating the theft of more than 400 prize sheep from a government-affiliated livestock farm. Staff said the sheep, premium caracals, were seized by a group of armed men on motorbikes. Known as Persian lamb, they're classed as luxury fur and are highly lucrative. BBC News.
15: I'm James Menendez, host of BBC NewsHour. Today, as the number of deaths from the Ebola outbreak in Africa continues to rise, we'll talk to one of the teams now racing to produce a vaccine. Also, we'll be reporting from Cuba as Washington ratchets up the pressure for change.
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9: Welcome to Left, Right, and Center, everybody. I'm David Green. What is the price of justice? Well, to President Trump, it is 1776. Yes, that's the year of our country's founding, but also $1,776,000,000 is the value of President Trump's new anti-weaponization fund. He has said for years that the government was weaponized against him. And so to settle a lawsuit that he had against the IRS, he created this fund. Money and an official apology will be issued to anyone with a claim that the government unfairly targeted them. Here is the president.
16: These were people that were weaponized and really treated brutally by a system that was so corrupt, with corrupt people running it, and they're getting reimbursed for their legal fees and the other things that they had to suffer.
9: Now, Democrats have a different view of this fund. They call it a slush fund that could reward Trump's allies, even the 1,600 people convicted or charged for the attack on the Capitol on January 6th. Todd Blanche, the acting attorney general, pushed back and said this fund is really open to anyone.
17: It's not limited to Republicans. It's not limited to Democrats. It's not limited to January 6th defendants. It's limited only by the term weaponization.
9: First in line, though, is Trump's former campaign advisor, Michael Caputo. He said he was targeted by the FBI probe into the alleged ties between the campaign and Russia. He is asking for $2.7 million. That is where we begin today with Liz Brunig, who is back with us on the left. She's staff writer at The Atlantic. And on the right, we have Mike Dupke back. He's a GOP communications strategist. Mike was the director of communications at the White House under President Trump in 2017. I just want to say to both of you, it sounds like the three of us are all eligible for anti-weaponization funds if we feel like we were wronged by the government. Is that your understanding, Liz, Mike?
1: Yeah, absolutely.
18: I got to figure out the paperwork, but I'm ready to go.
9: Yeah, just a matter of paperwork. I mean, Liz, do you believe that? Do you believe that this is something that the president is doing just for anyone out there who feels like they've been wronged? Or is this something that's really going to go to him and his political allies?
1: It would be very amusing if it actually went out to everyone who felt like they were wronged by Democratic administrations. To give you an example of an amusing case, in 2016, my husband was fired from his government job for the NLRB because he called Hillary Clinton's campaign chief of staff a scumbag on Twitter. Was it ill-advised? Yes. Would he be eligible for slush fund money? Perhaps, but I have a suspicion that it's really going to be mainly a payout to January 6ers, other Trump allies, and I wouldn't put it past Trump to find a way to funnel this all right back into his own pocket.
9: Mike, is that what you think is going to happen here?
18: Well, no. First of all, let's be clear about a couple of things that this fund is for. It's got a sunset clause on it, so you need to make your claims prior to, I believe it's December of 2028.
9: So, Liz, your husband better get to work.
18: And I believe that the president and his family are exempt from this. But to the point of who is eligible, you know, there is a chilling effect by government authorities when they go after American citizens, or if there is a chance that one needs to defend themselves against government charges. So at the end of the day, is there a place for something like this? I think that's a good debate to have. Because often the government can get its way by just making an accusation, and legal bills are very, very expensive. So there is some premise here of validity on both the left and the right in terms of a fund that will protect the free speech of those individuals, such as your husband, Liz, who was involved in a government commission and then was threatened by a government official. So I just want to lay that out, that this isn't wholly a fund that has no merit. And there's really been no recourse up to this point for that.
9: And Liz, it's worth pointing out, like, you know, as Mike just said, and actually as the Trump administration has been taking pains to say, that this is not something that is completely out of nowhere. They pointed to this fund that was created during President Obama's time. It was a fund for indigenous communities who faced discrimination from the federal government as a way to settle that. So the idea in general of money being there for people wronged by the government is not outrageous and new, but the way this came together, Mike, as you were saying, as part of a settlement, it looked like this was a case that might be thrown out of court, Trump's case against the IRS. Oh, by the way, because he was sort of in charge of both entities, the people filing the case and also the agency, the IRS, that was defending. So the court was considering whether, you know, that it should be thrown out because there were no adverse parties involved. And so he makes a settlement here that is also like a political win that advances his agenda, saying that people like him have been weaponized by the government. But Liz, just to loop back to Mike's point, this is not something that's completely out of nowhere in our country.
1: No, it's not. I think that what you're pointing to is the key point here, which is that the settlement came about through Trump holding his own agencies accountable for himself having been wrong. So at one point, he's acting as a private citizen, and then he's acting as the president at the same time. And I think that, you know, it's hard to register that as anything but a pretty severe case of corruption. And of course, the other parts of the settlement are maybe even worse.
9: Mike, let me ask you this. I mean, President Trump has complained often that the DOJ under President Biden unfairly targeted him and weaponized the Department of Justice. But some of those cases included some really serious charges, like the alleged mishandling of classified documents, attempting to obstruct the 2020 election. Like, is there a good faith argument from this president that his predecessor's DOJ did operate at times as a weapon to harm him?
18: I think so. And let's just take the two examples that you brought up, one on the classified documents. I mean, there seemed to be two different levels of justice here on the documents. There was one for Donald Trump, and then there was one on the Joe Biden classified documents that were in his Delaware house. And there seemed to be two different tracks in terms of the DOJ focusing on both of those. In terms of interfering with the election—
9: But the facts were different in each. I mean,
18: were slightly different in each, but they were treated incredibly differently in terms of one house got raided, the other did not. Some of the materials were disclosed, in the other case they were not. I mean, so is there a fair comparison? Can you make the argument that there was lawfare, that there was targeting by the Biden DOJ? I think you can. And I think a number of American citizens have heard this argument and tend to believe it. I also think that you can look at the timing of the Biden DOJ. It has always struck me that Merrick Garland, I make this argument a lot, and Democrats really push back hard on this. They just say it was out of sheer incompetence by Merrick Garland. I don't think so. I think he purposely waited to file a number of these charges so that they would have maximum effect during the Republican primaries for the 2024 presidential nomination. And so, yes, I do think that as a reasonable person, you can make an argument that there was weaponization of the Biden DOJ. And we're not even talking about New York State or any of the other AGs.
9: Speaking of New York State, actually, I mean, this president hasn't been shy at all about saying that he wants to go after his political enemies in the opposite direction. I mean, he pushed then Attorney General Pam Bondi to charge New York's Attorney General Letitia James with bank and financial fraud. I mean, years prior to that, James won a civil fraud lawsuit against Trump. I mean, this is how White House Press Secretary Caroline Leavitt put it back in September.
19: The president has every right to express how he feels about these people who literally campaigned on trying to put him in jail, who literally tried to ruin his life and ruin his businesses, and he wants to see accountability for those who abuse their office and abuse their power.
9: Liz, I guess my question is, how outrageous is it that Trump is trying to claim some kind of moral high ground here on government weaponization when he's literally admitting to doing it himself?
20: Yeah, in terms of morality, when people want to, in my experience, when people want to do something really bad to someone else they don't like, they always characterize it as self-defense, because you're able to, you're entitled to do things in self-defense that you wouldn't be allowed to do or entitled to do in direct offense. And so it's pretty typical of Trump to claim that everything he's doing is a kind of self-defense or retaliation as opposed to offense. And I think that's a pretty specious way to characterize what's going on. I mean, there's no question, as we've been discussing, that Trump was subject to prosecution. But I think characterizing this settlement with the IRS and going after his opponents and the people he feels like wronged him as a kind of self-defense, it doesn't really stand up to scrutiny.
9: I mean, let's talk a little bit about how this fund might be actually administered in practice. What we do know is it's going to be administered by a 5-person panel who will be chosen by the AG, can be fired by the president at any time. What we really don't know is who defines weaponization, and if, for example, people involved in January 6th attacking the U.S. Capitol might qualify. And you know, Republicans and Democrats on the Hill have been expressing, at least raising a lot of questions about this whole thing. Senators launched some of those questions at Todd Blanche, the acting attorney general, at a hearing this week. This is Democratic Senator Chris Van Hollen.
21: Are there going to be rules that say that if you've assaulted a Capitol Hill police officer or committed a violent crime, you will not be eligible? Why not make that a rule?
22: I expect that, because I'm not one of the commissioners setting up the rules, I expect that there will be
21: rules. You're appointing 4 of the 5 members, aren't you, Mr. Attorney General?
22: Pardon me?
21: You're appointing 4 of the 5 members.
22: I am appointing
21: you
22: all 5 members.
21: You can certainly set up the rules. I would hope you would make a rule that anyone convicted of assaulting a police officer or a violent crime is simply not eligible. They should not apply.
9: I mean, Mike, isn't transparency really going to be important in how this thing is actually carried out? And do you see transparency existing here?
18: I think you have to have transparency with this. There's a lot of things that are unclear about the 5-member commission that's going to be set up, what types of people they are, what are their qualifications. And I think it's not, you played a clip of a Democrat senator. I think there's a lot of Republican senators this week who, when finding out about this fund, have raised a number of questions, and even some very close supporters of the president. They don't know where the pot of money is going to be coming from. They don't know a lot about the process. So there are a lot of blanks here, and this is part of the problem of this. This was kind of sprung on everybody, wasn't socialized, and I can't answer your questions because I just don't know the answers, and I don't think the legislators know the answers yet either.
9: Well, and I do, before we begin this discussion, Mike, I want to loop back to one thing you said about the president and his family, you know, restrictions on whether they can benefit from this, maybe in a way, but also, like, as part of this settlement, the IRS is banned from auditing or prosecuting President Trump, his family, his businesses for returns that were filed in the past. That has the potential to be enormous benefit to his family if he would have been audited and, you know, made to pay perhaps, you know, millions and millions of dollars. So, Liz, I mean, no matter how we sort of talk about it, how corrupt it might be, how outrageous or not, this was like a sickly brilliant political move by this president to distract from some of the questions about his taxes and also make every American out there, including your husband, like feel like, oh, like I have a chance to right a wrong if I was ever wronged by the U.S. government.
20: Yeah, I mean, I wouldn't say that either myself or my husband feels like there's any likelihood of someone who was persecuted, quote unquote, for being further left than the Democrats to actually receive reparations from this fund. But I think this part of the settlement that involves this sort of unprecedented exemption from future audits of taxes filed in the past is really the sort of thing that pushes us into banana republic status, you know, because it establishes a tier of basically absolute financial immunity for one powerful family that no ordinary American could ever dream of obtaining. And it really calls into question the rule of law. If the Trump family doesn't actually have to follow tax laws, why do I? It really puts a crack in social consensus around following laws.
9: Mike, dangerous moment for the rule of law in our country?
18: Yes. Well, I think this particular addendum to the agreement is really what set at least Republicans off and put them on the path to finding a legislative way to stop this fund from happening. I mean, there are so many unanswered questions to this part is why I think the whole House of Cards is going to come down, because it's frankly a get out of jail free card with no with seemingly no restrictions. So that's the part that at the end of the day, I think they just reached a little too far.
9: All right. Well, we're wondering what you all think about this move by President Trump and how you would frame it, and any questions you have about it.

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2: A film festival is putting the concept of cinema without borders to the test as residents of Nogales, Mexico and Nogales, Arizona watch films together from both sides of the border wall.
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0: All right, welcome back to Left, Right, and Center. I'm David Green here with Liz Bruning on the left. She's staff writer at The Atlantic, and Mike Dupke on the right. He's a GOP communications strategist who was White House Director of Communications under President Trump in 2017. We saw six more states hold their primaries this past week, and Republican voters seem to be sending a clear message to the party. If you are not with Trump, then you're out of office. Let's start with Kentucky Congressman Thomas Massey. He's a 13-year incumbent, diehard Republican, also a frequent thorn in the president's side. Trump took notice of that, backed the Republican challenger in the primary, Ed Gowrine, and Massey lost by almost 10 points. During his concession speech, Massey really took off the gloves, and I would say he let everyone in Washington have it.
1: I bet you've been through, some of you study political science. By the way, that's not a real science. I'm a political science denier. If you're already halfway through that degree, double major in theater and call it political theater. Then you could serve on the oversight committee, the judiciary committee. You can be on the whip team. What's a member? What's the difference between a used car salesman and a member of the whip team? The used car salesman knows when he's lying.
0: Mike, not your average concession speech.
2: No, that's a stand-up comic. He's prepping for his new career once he gets booted out of office at the end of December.
0: Yeah. Well, let me ask you, I mean, the narrative that Trump is just able to knock out anyone who stands in his way, I just wonder how much of that is true. Like, I read a piece by David Marcus on the Fox News website. He said this is more a sign of Republican voters turning away from incumbents who aren't doing their jobs in Congress, in their view. He wrote, incumbents who are going down are from all over the spectrum of conservative politics. It shows voter frustration is not ideological, it's practical. Where are you on this?
2: I think that's a fair point from the, throw all the bums out mentality. And being an incumbent is not a good place to be right now. But I disagree that this doesn't have more to do with Trump than just timing. I look at Senator Cassidy down in Louisiana. He did not make a runoff. This is an incumbent who came in third place. The worst performance of an incumbent in a primary, I want to say in the last 50, 70 years. And the reason for that isn't just because we are upset with incumbents right now. The reason for that is because President Trump actively campaigned against him. And so I think a lot of Republicans took notice, but the unintended consequences of what's happening is now for at least the next 6 months, Donald Trump has unleashed some Republicans who are untethered to their reelection with Massey in Kentucky and Cassidy in Louisiana. I mean, these are votes in a very tight, majorities in both the House and the Senate that the president's going to need for a lot of legislation between now and the end of the year. And I don't think he's going to have a sympathetic ear with either one of those gentlemen and also with the Don Bacons of the world and the Tom Tillis of the world who are retiring.
0: Yeah, I mean, Massey made this very point. I mean, he might have lost, but he doesn't leave office for a number of months until January. That is a whole lot of time. And he said very much that he still feels like he can do a lot, including on something, say, like the Epstein files.
1: Today is the six-month anniversary of the Epstein Files Transparency Act. We've taken out 24 CEOs, an ambassador, a prince, a prime minister.

0: minister, a minister of culture.
1: Thank you.
0: And that was just 6 months. I got 7 months left in Congress.
2: I mean, Liz, I saw the Associated Press calling him now part of the YOLO caucus, you know, along with Republican Senator Bill Cassidy of Louisiana. I mean, what do you think of seeing these Republicans who, like, lose because of Trump and suddenly they, like, completely change their tunes and they're like, everything is wrong in Washington and now we're going to fight this administration? Like, is that courage? Is it weakness? Like, what is it?
3: Hearing Massey talk about the Epstein files, it reminds me of Marjorie Taylor Greene, who likewise was very, very aggressive in wanting the Epstein files released. And she was also sort of pushed out by the Trump administration. Massey, of course, ran against Ed Gallrine, who was, I think, received an absolutely exorbitant amount of money from AIPAC. So there are a lot of things that made Massey sort of, as you said, a thorn in Trump's side. But now he has all of those same principles, but he's something like a lame duck maverick, right? So he has the opportunity to do pretty much anything he wants. And it sounds like taking up further exposure of the Epstein files, exposure of people who were in the Epstein files, is one of his projects. Now, I think the Epstein files are interesting because no matter what is eventually released, the public just doesn't trust the government on this point. And so there's always going to be suspicion and demand for further releases. So I think Massey has an opportunity to really continue to build his credibility and his, you know, favor with his constituency, even as he works towards, you know, as we're discussing, being pushed out.
2: Yeah, and you know, we have Massey maybe talking about the Epstein files. You know, Senator Bill Cassidy, as you brought up, Mike, Republican Louisiana, who's now, you know, part of the YOLO caucus and saying he's, you know, going to buck the president if he needs to. He voted with Democrats this past week to advance a resolution to end the Iran war. He also said he would not vote to fund Trump's White House ballroom. And reporters asked the president about all this.
4: Are you losing control of the Senate Republicans?
5: I don't know. I really don't know. I can tell you, I only do what's right.
2: I mean, that's not a president who sounds like the confident guy who just knocked these incumbents out and was feeling really good about it, Mike.
6: Oh, I think he's feeling really good about it. And I think that the larger question here is, does he feel like he can wait it out until the end of this Congress for the new Congress to start in the last 2 years of his second term? Problem he's going to have is, there's, you know, historical precedent that at least one of the houses, probably the House of Representatives, will be gone, even with the mid-season gerrymander that I know you've talked about on this program prior to that. But it's even worse than that, David, because we've got there are a number of HHS officials, Health and Human Services, that have either resigned. We don't have a Surgeon General. Now, Cassidy's in charge of the committee that will be reviewing that. We don't have a director of the FDA. Cassidy's in charge of that. So the Senate really is problematic for the president, even with the majority that Republicans have. And I've got to believe there's a number of senators who are also looking over their shoulder going, at some point, we've got to push back. And where is that pushback going to be? My guess is part of it will be in two areas this week or next week, which is going to be on this weaponization fund. And the other is going to be the War Powers Act and Iran. So I think you're going to see a little bit more pushback now. And they're also rallying around the parliamentarian. And don't get me wrong, I'm not a big fan of the parliamentarian. I think she's been wrong on some of her decisions. But the fact that they feel comfortable standing up to the president on that should be a warning sign.
2: All right. You're listening to Left, Right, and Center from KCRW. And we're talking about some of the primary votes that we've been seeing and kind of the political landscape right now. You know, we've been focusing on this Republican narrative. I don't want to lose sight that, you know, Democratic turnout in these primaries has been pretty sizable. We saw Democratic votes make up 53% of ballots turned in the state of Georgia compared to 45% for Republicans. Given that you see some of these incumbents getting knocked out and saying we're going to, you know, we're ready to buck this president if we have to. Is this an encouraging moment for Democrats as they sort of try to generate momentum heading into this fall?
3: Yeah, I mean, I think in the shadow of the Democratic postmortem that's going on as they try to figure out what happened in 24, we're seeing real progressive firebrands secure victories and like a string of victories. And I'm thinking here about Chris Rabb in Philly, who won his primary and who is very left figure for the Democratic Party. And I think you can include in that string of victories Zohran Mamdani's win in New York City. You know, Democrats also supported a known quantity in Atlanta mayor, former Atlanta mayor Keisha Lance Bottoms. And I think these are all kind of encouraging signs. And even if they don't yet signal a great deal of momentum for Democrats, they do point towards the direction I think Democrats want to go in following the defeat of Kamala Harris. I think they're not tacking to the right, which is what some people in the Democratic coalition suggested, that we've gone too far left, we have to tack to the right. I think it indicates that Democrats are still supporting quite progressive candidates and are maybe even peeling off a little bit left in response to what's gone on in the past couple of years.
6: Well, two things. One thing that Liz said that I want to agree with, but maybe for a different reason, is that I think you're seeing on both the left and the right, you're seeing this anti-establishment turnout. So you're seeing voters come out and go for people that are not viewed as part of the establishment and part of, you know, the political class that's gotten us to where we are. And it is more progressives on the left and maybe some more conservatives on the right. In terms of turnout, I think one truth that we can't lose sight of is the Democrats are still turning out at the levels that they did for Harris in 2024, but Republicans are not. So that's being interpreted by some as this wave, this momentum of Democratic voters. It is, but I think it's more of a wave or looks like a wave because there's lacks of Republican voters or enthusiasm on the right for turnout in these primaries.
2: You know, Liz, you were talking about the kinds of candidates who Democrats are putting up for this fall. One of the races that the Democrats are just salivating, but a lot of people say they shouldn't be because there's no realistic chance, but maybe there is in Texas, and Democrat James Tallarico, who's running for Senate. I mean, how do you frame him as a candidate and what he represents in kind of the spectrum that you were talking about?
3: Yeah, I think Tallarico is a really interesting candidate. He is, you know, not the furthest left Democrat that there is. His platform is pretty similar to standard Democratic platform. He supports what he calls Medicare for Y'all, which is, you know, a Texan-tailored version of Medicare for All proposals that I think were first championed by Bernie. And it's hard to predict how that's going to shake out in a place like Texas. But I think the other thing that makes his campaign kind of unique for a Democrat is that he has really leaned in to his Christian faith as the framing mechanism for his politics. Texas is a religious place. Christian voters make up the majority of Texan voters. I mean, there are a lot of risks to taking that approach. One is, of course, that the Democrats have to be careful to keep in mind that non-religious, unaffiliated voters make up quite a big chunk of their constituency. So Tallarico kind of has to try to find a balance between appealing to maybe Christians who are typically right-wing voters in Texas who are disenchanted or alienated from the Republican Party, and then still capturing the votes of non-religious voters who vote for Democrats in Texas. And, you know, now that Trump has finally gone all in on Paxton,
2: right,
3: I think that puts Tallarico in an interesting position.
2: Mike, I wonder if you can help us explain what Liz just said, Trump finally going all in on Paxton. I mean, I look at this race. Tallarico is a really interesting candidate. This is Texas. This is a state that Republicans should win this seat. But now you have Senator John Cornyn, who is probably going to be a member of the YOLO caucus soon. You know, he's got this primary race against State Attorney General Ken Paxton. After months of campaigning and teasing everybody, President Trump finally endorses Paxton, not the incumbent John Cornyn. Why did Trump wait this long if he wants Republicans to hold this seat?
6: I think the reason that Paxton secured the endorsement of President Trump, it was in direct relationship to Cassidy losing last Saturday. I think when the president saw that he had won a majority of the races in the Indiana State Senate primaries, that he had not only knocked out Cassidy, but had Cassidy finish third, so he didn't make a run out. I think he was feeling his oats at the beginning of this week, and he's been wanting to endorse Paxton for a long, long time. His political team was arguing with him that it was more important for Republicans to win the seat, and Cornyn was the best candidate for that. And I think he just said, you know what? Look, you told me not to go after Cassidy and endorse. I did. I won. You told me not to do this in Indiana. I did, and I won. And Massey hadn't happened at that point, but then Massey got taken out on Tuesday. So I think this had more to do with the president feeling like, you guys can tell me whatever you want to tell me. I'm going to do what feels right to me. And what feels right to me is endorsing a guy that has been impeached as well.
2: Well, it is a big risk for the Republican Party. And the first person saying that is Senator Cornyn himself. If Paxton does win, he's going to have to spend millions of dollars to build a campaign. Tallarico's been sitting there quietly, you know, raising money all this time. I mean, John Cornyn said that if Paxton wins this Tuesday, he is going to lose in the fall.
1: I believe that in terms of our success in November, that Ken Paxton would be an albatross around the neck of our candidates and would likely lose to James Tallarico. I think we've come too far and worked too hard to risk that.
2: And Liz, I listened to that, and it's so interesting because you both are kind of right. We're seeing this same trend in both parties. Like, we're not going to listen to the voice of moderates who say, like, come to the middle, like, don't be too extreme, don't be too bold because you'll lose. And in some ways, you see movements in both parties to just buck that advice and go all in. Is that what you're seeing here?
3: Yeah, I think that's quite right. I do think there is a lot of sense in what Cornyn is saying. You know, I think that if I had to put odds on it, I would still say Paxton is likely to prevail over Tallarico. But when I was reporting a story on Tallarico's chances and the way that he was landing with Christians in Texas, I kept hearing from voters that, you know, they were lifelong Republicans, that they considered themselves maybe moderate Republicans, but that they were kind of put off by Paxton and pushed into the arms of Tallarico because they considered him so extreme. So I think the question is, are there going to be enough of those voters to actually put Tallarico over the top? Are they going to go out and vote for Tallarico because they feel so put off by Paxton, or are they just going to stay home? I mean, I think these are questions that are really live questions right now, and it makes this race a lot more exciting than these races in Texas usually are.
2: Yeah, Mike, I was going to ask that. Like, do you feel like this just adds kind of an unpredictable, exciting element to this if we see this Tallarico Paxton thing? That there are risks. I mean, there are risks for the Republican Party, and Cornyn has obviously built a network in Texas that Paxton doesn't necessarily have, but it's kind of an interesting free-for-all that maybe becomes more personality-driven and more based on how people are connecting with these candidates, and it makes it kind of exciting.
6: I mean, who's this exciting for? Not the candidates. I mean, not for
2: us,
6: political
2: voters. Come on.
6: The old saying was Texas is where Democrat dollars went to die. Because the Democrats always thought they had a shot and, you know, at the end of the day would lose by 10 points. I do think one thing is going to be true in 2026, that if you own a local television or radio station in the state of Texas, you are going to make a lot of money this year because the Democrats are going to spend a lot of money. They are going to go for the win, and Republicans do not want to give up the Lone Star State. They are going to put in millions of dollars. So when Donald Trump endorsed Paxton earlier this week, he basically guaranteed that these station owners are going to make a lot of money and both parties are going to spend a lot of money in Texas. And the money that both the Republicans and the Democrats are now going to have to spend in Texas means that they won't spend it in Maine, in New Hampshire, in North Carolina, in Ohio. So all these races around the country have been affected by Texas. We just may not realize it yet.
2: You set it up perfectly because after the break, we're going to listen to a question from a listener who is feeling the effects of that money being spent in the state of Texas. Liz and Mike and I will be right back with more Left, Right, and Center.
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8: 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It's Friday. And tonight, I will be with you from 8 to 10 p.m. So join me and catch a vibe right here on KALW 91.7 FM and KALW.org.

0: KLW welcomes David Byrne to the Greek Theater in Berkeley. The Talking Heads frontman, Broadway producer, and singer-songwriter brings his Who is the Sky tour to the Greek on Tuesday, August 25th. 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
1: Center. I'm David Green here with Mike Dupke, veteran GOP communications strategist, and Liz Brunig, staff writer at The Atlantic. Mike is coming from the right. Liz is coming from the left. And we are going to listen to a couple questions that all of you have been sending in, our listeners, and we really appreciate it. You know that phrase, all politics is local, of course. Well, some names and races break that containment, and we start to hear about lawmakers far from where we are without maybe knowing too much about them. And let's listen to this question.
2: This is Tim in Texas with a question about Pennsylvania. I sometimes receive fundraiser text from Senator John Fetterman in which he seems to voice Democratic Party priorities. But every time I hear his name in the news, he's voting in support of Trump priorities. Is Fetterman becoming a MAGA Democrat?
1: So much to unpack here. But first of all, Mike, I think this is exactly what you were talking about. The Democrats are spending money every which way in the state of Texas to win over voters like Tim.
3: Well, both parties right now do such things with Win Red and Act Blue. They've got these conduits. And basically what this is for the folks that don't give to political candidates and have never experienced this, once you give, especially online now, to a political candidate of your choosing, you'll get a little pop-up that says, well, if you like this candidate, John Smith, you might really like Bob Jones. And we might want to think about giving to Bob Jones. Even if you don't give to Bob Jones, John Smith's taking that, your name, selling it or giving it to some other members of their party, and then you start receiving emails and other solicitations, generally digitally, from other members of the party. I am sure this individual has gotten the John Fetterman from Pennsylvania fundraising appeal because he gave to another Democrat. Now, I will just say specifically on Fetterman, he's not a MAGA Democrat, though he is what I would call an old school Democrat. He's actually sympathetic to listening to arguments from the other side and isn't purely partisan. So maybe he's a YOLO Democrat, to put it in your parlance from earlier in the show.
1: Right.
3: But that's what's happening.
1: Liz, you know, Mike is saying that he's not a MAGA Democrat, maybe more of a YOLO Democrat. But I think Tim is confused because, you know, he listens to this recording. He's supporting Democratic priorities. But when he hears Fetterman in the news, he hears that he's becoming a MAGA guy. How would you frame Senator Fetterman?
4: So I would talk about a transformation because when Fetterman won his seat in 22, I think he was really a darling of the progressive left. He really focused his campaign on the working class and presented himself as a very working class figure. I mean, he would show up to Congress in basketball shorts, t-shirts, and hoodies.
1: Not everyone loved that. Yeah.
4: At the time, seemed quite charming. He was in favor of marijuana legalization. He was in favor of criminal justice reform. But since taking office, he has really pushed back on that progressive label. And he has said, I'm just a regular Democrat. But I do believe there has been a pivot, maybe not to being a MAGA Democrat, but if you look at his politics, he has become, you know, quite hawkish. He is sort of unconditionally pro-Israel. He has kind of sounded maybe like a Texas Republican on border security and wants stricter immigration restrictions. And I think that his people realize that breaks from traditional Democratic orthodoxy and that it could play really well with moderate or independent voters, but even more so donors. So that's why you're getting, I think, in addition to what you and Mike are describing, these aggressive text blasts, even to red states that have nothing to do with his district, saying, you know, hey, I'm a Democrat, but you probably won't hate me because I have all of these conservative political positions at this point, which is, you know, a calculated national fundraising strategy. And I think it really does reflect the way that Fetterman has changed once taking office.
1: Mike, you're saying more YOLO Democrat, not a MAGA Democrat, but is Fetterman kind of in this mold of someone who's just going to be whatever he wants?
3: Well, look, I think Liz gave a really good kind of synopsis of the journey of Senator Fetterman. The one part that I would maybe add in and emphasize a little bit more, he's also had some very severe health issues.
1: Very, yeah.
3: And with those health issues, anybody who has had maybe a life or death health issue, you kind of take a look in the mirror and say, do I want to continue down the path I've been, or do I want to chart a different path? I think that's part of what we're seeing with Fetterman in Pennsylvania. I have heard chatter that the Democrats want to primary him when he's up for re-election because they feel he's gone too far in moderating his views and reaching across the aisle and trying to be a bipartisan. So, you know, we make this argument that people want to hear this. They want people reaching across the aisle. And then when we see it happen, they get lambasted or their party says, you know, you really need to go. You're not a team player anymore. And so I think we're seeing a little bit of that.
1: Yeah, I want to go to one more question. We've talked so often about debates over mail-in ballots, increasing voter access. I really want to share this question from Jack, who wanted to know, essentially, why can't the process be even easier?
5: I am a 75-year-old independent from the Boston area. My question, if I can do my taxes online, vote online, bank online, shop online, and so many other important daily tasks online, why do we need Congress? Why can't all USA citizens vote on important issues affecting their everyday lives like war, healthcare, climate, guns, women's right to choose, taxes for all income levels, term limits, age limits, and so many more important concerns?
1: Liz, why do we need Congress?
4: I'm actually pretty sympathetic to a more pure democracy than I think maybe the founders had in mind. You know, my recollection, it's been a while since civics class, but that they feared a kind of tyranny of the majority, right? That if there was a sudden emotional flame kicked up, you know, similar to a mob mentality, maybe, then if you have sort of direct pure democracy, that could lead to minority groups sort of getting their rights stripped away and getting, you know, quite punished in public life. Congress was sort of designed to kind of cool off and force debate and compromise and more deliberation than having a sort of pure democracy. And I think, you know, another reason Congress is necessary because for each individual to vote on 50 different sort of 900-page federal budget appropriations, agricultural subsidies, and complex telecommunication regulations every single week on your phone, I think that's just a really high cognitive burden to place on your average citizen.
1: But, I mean, maybe there's some version of this that's not so extreme as what Jack is talking about. Like, you know, Mike, this some of this kind of thing is actually happening in isolated places in the world. Like Belgium has one region that has a standing body of randomly selected citizens who interact with elected officials in a formal way, and they help set the agenda. Like in a country like ours where, you know, we talk so often now about faith in politicians, faith in institutions like Congress is eroding, could we see some examples of this kind of thing?
3: As somebody that really does believe in states' rights and the laboratories of democracy that we see at the local level and the state level, I think there is an opportunity for those things to happen and then percolate up if they are successful. I mean, we've seen it with certain types of voting. You know, you've got Oregon that is entirely mail-in voting for them that has seemed to work, or you've got ranked choice voting in different parts of the country in terms of voting. All of these things, I think in our country, we can test out. But you're right, and Liz was right, you know, our founding fathers wanted to slow this beast down. They did not want the government to be everything to everybody all the time. And I think that's also important for us to remember. We also are a representative democracy in the sense that we vote for these representatives because they're the ones that can take the time to really dive into some of these deeper matters. And a direct democracy is unwieldy. It has a tendency to whiplash. And, you know, that's probably not the best way to have a republic. All of this being said is we've got a dysfunctional Congress now. So I understand the caller's frustration. We no longer seem to have committee hearings and all of the other actions in which there's a deliberative body. We've got to get back, I think, to a little bit more of a representative democracy in order to make people feel like there is some deliberation happening.
1: Really appreciate the question, Jack and Tim. And I love talking about the questions that you all send in. So please, please keep them coming. We want to hear from you. If you record a voice memo, that would be great. Keep it to around 30 seconds or so and send your question to us at lrc@kcrw.org. That's one more time, lrc@kcrw.org. Just drop your first name, where you're calling from, your question, and maybe we'll play it on the air and take it up. All right, we're going to leave it there and go to our left, right, and center rants and raves. I'm going to start just because it's so connected to the dysfunctional Congress that we were talking about. There was this moment that has spread online from a congressional hearing. It was independent Senator Angus King from Maine. And when I first saw it and saw him holding up a bath mat, like a bathroom bath mat during a congressional hearing, I was like, oh, here we go again, some stupid antics on the part of a member of Congress. Like, this is what Congress has become. But then I actually started listening to the point that he was making, and it was amazing. Like, Angus King was persuading me with a bath mat. He was radicalizing me with a bath mat. He was making this point that the Centers for Medicare and Medicaid spend so much money on, you know, paying for things like hip surgeries for people who fall in the bathroom. Why can't they spend more on preventative measures, like just sending a lot of bath mats to people around the country to prevent these falls? So here's Senator King.
6: I'm the Johnny Appleseed of bath mats. Whenever I go to see somebody and they don't have one of these in their shower, I buy one and send it to them. Now, here's the proposal, though. Why doesn't CMS send one of these to every Medicare recipient in the country?
1: Why not?
3: I'm creeped out that he's going into people's bathrooms looking for bath mats.
1: No, he's just going to, like, it's when he goes to visit a friend, he notices they don't have
3: There's not a guest bathroom. He's going up to their bedroom.
1: Maybe it could be the guest bathroom.
3: I'm slightly creeped out by this, David.
1: Oh, this is government overreach. That's what you're trying to say. That's exactly what it is. They're getting into our lives. Yeah, we're all being followed.
3: He's probably also going through their medicine cabinet so he can figure out what drugs to send as well.
1: Anyway, I'm all in on Senator King, but thanks for ruining the moment, Mike. I really appreciate it.
3: Yeah, you're welcome.
1: Yeah, really appreciate it.
3: That's what I'm here for.
1: Yeah. Liz, your turn.
4: All right. Well, over the past weeks, the world has watched as passengers on a cruise ship laid low by hantavirus have scattered to the four winds, potentially carrying the virus with them. But with its 30 to 40% death rate, the hantavirus event has been pushed out of the news by a far deadlier outbreak of a rare strain of Ebola virus in Central Africa, which kills at least 50% and possibly more of its victims. There is no vaccine or treatment. So far, this Ebola outbreak has killed more than 130 people and potentially infected upwards of 600. Because this is an unusual strain, initial testing missed it, which allowed people exposed to the virus to continue moving from place to place, infecting others along the way. In response, the Centers for Disease Control has placed travel restrictions on people entering the United States from the affected regions. But that shouldn't exactly put you at ease, considering that the Trump administration has gutted the CDC. This outbreak also could have been much more contained if the Trump administration had not likewise shut down the USAID programs that provided medical testing and medical equipment to local health authorities that are crucial for monitoring and slowing the progress of outbreaks exactly like this. And though the CDC has been at pains to reassure Americans that the risk to the general public remains low, at least one American, a doctor working in a missionary group in Central Africa, has already been infected and evacuated to Europe. His family, who worked alongside him, were also exposed. Will this disease remain strictly in Central Africa? Maybe. But people should not assume there will be zero consequences for Americans.
1: Yeah, we just talked about whether our government's ready or not for the next public health crisis. And we were talking about hantavirus, but yes, Ebola back as well. Thanks for bringing that up. Mike, you want to finish us off?
3: Yeah, I will. And, one of the premier, or they think of themselves as the premier training ground for American leaders. Harvard University decided this week that they need to put a cap on the number of A's they're giving to their students. Over the last 20 years, the number of A's received by students at Harvard went from 24% in 2005 to 40% in 2015 to 60%. 60% of the grades given out at Harvard are A's. I mean, just think about that. That's ridiculous. And this is my rant, though. It's not about the students getting an A. It's about the faculty at Harvard that can't self-police themselves and just have an agreement that they're not going to do it. So they have to pass a rule. They now need new regulations on how many A's can be given to how many students and what percentage of students in their class can get A's. But there's loopholes. You know, you can give as many A minuses away as you want, but only 20% of your grade can get an A. So maybe they are the training ground for our federal officials and bureaucrats because they've created rules and regulations that really don't need to apply to anybody. They've created it to police themselves because they can't use common sense anymore in grading. So that's my rant.
1: You know, I'm sheepishly going to tell you, Mike, that I went to Harvard and might have benefited from that grade inflation to a point of coming home during semesters. And my mom taught at Franklin Marshall College. She would read my papers and be like, "You got what for this crap?" Like, yeah. If you were going here, like, this would be a C.
3: Now, not to burst your bubble, though, David, I know how old you are. So the number in 1990.
1: This was not a problem then. Yeah, exactly. When did all this start?
3: If we're going up by 20% a year, there were only 10% of the grades in Harvard were an A.
1: Oh,
3: back when you were there. So
1: I deserve those great grades. Great. I appreciate that.
3: You were really the teacher's pet, it sounds
1: there
3: like.
1: There you go. Exactly. All right. Well, that is all the time we have for today. Mike, Liz, really appreciate it. And thanks to the team putting the show together every single week. Left, Right, and Center is produced by Leo Duran. Our executive producer is Arnie Seipel. The show is recorded and mixed by Nick Lamponi. Todd M. Simon composed our theme music. Thanks to Jason Mundock here at So Good Media in Lancaster, Pennsylvania for hosting me here this week. Left, Right, and Center is a co-production of KCRW and Fearless Media, and we are distributed by PRX. I'm David Green. Come back next week. We will be here for more Left, Right, and Center.

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1: 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Details on The Last Dinner Party at kalw.org/presents. Sunny today, if not partly cloudy wherever you are. 60s here in the city and along the coast, 70s around the bay, 80s around in some places inland. Stay off of 19th Avenue unless you're a local. Let the folks repave that road.
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3: Confusion over American troop deployments in Europe. The U.S. Secretary of State says NATO allies shouldn't be surprised.
4: I think it's well understood in the alliance that the United States troop presence in Europe is going to be adjusted. And it's been done in coordination with our allies. I'm not saying they're going to be thrilled about it, but they certainly are aware of it.
3: As the WHO upgrades the risk from the current Ebola outbreak, we hear about attempts to develop a new vaccine. We speak to Hamnet author Maggie O'Farrell about her new novel set in the aftermath of the Irish famine. And remember Carlo Petrini, the man who invented the slow food movement.
5: What we needed to do, and Carlo got the ball rolling with this, was to say, actually, no, I'm slow. Slow is good. It's something to defend. It's something to be proud of.
3: All of that coming up after the latest news.
6: This is Asian View from NHK World Japan. I'm Yoshioka Sawara. Chinese Foreign Ministry spokesperson Guo Jiakun has reiterated what he termed Beijing's consistent, clear, and firm opposition to official U.S. exchanges with Taiwan. This comes after U.S. President Donald Trump on Wednesday said he's willing to talk to Taiwan President Lai Ching-te before deciding on possible U.S. arms sales. Reuters news agency says a direct conversation between Trump and Lai would be the first such talks between sitting U.S. and Taiwanese presidents since 1979. Guo said Beijing is urging Washington to act on a common understanding reached during the recent China-U.S. summit to stop sending what he called the wrong signal to Taiwan separatist forces. South Korean media say Chinese President Xi Jinping will likely visit North Korea as soon as next week. A high-ranking government official in Seoul was quoted as saying there is a strong possibility that Xi will visit North Korea later this month or in early June. It would be Xi's first visit to North Korea since June 2019. Xi hosted Trump and Russian President Vladimir Putin this month. Analysts say showing solidarity with North Korea would further underline his efforts to convey to the world China's influence in international politics. The UN World Food Program says Myanmar is facing new pressure due to sharp increases in food and fuel prices driven by the Middle East crisis. The WFP says more than 12 million people, a quarter of the Southeast Asian nation's population, are acutely food insecure. It says staple food prices are up an average 18% nationwide. This is NHK World Japan. An international conference on the Antarctic Treaty has reaffirmed efforts to promote global cooperation for peaceful use of the region. The 11-day Antarctic Treaty consultative meeting ended on Thursday in the Japanese city of Hiroshima. It brought together more than 400 diplomats, researchers, and others from 44 countries. Participants agreed to coordinate their efforts to address climate change. They also stressed the need to prioritize protection of emperor penguins. The birds are categorized as endangered. Those attending the meeting also confirmed they'll continue discussions to create a framework to respond to the growing number of tourists visiting Antarctica. Social media platform X has been fined in Australia for failing to provide information on how it's tackling child abuse material. This ends a three-year legal battle. Australia's federal court imposed a fine of about $460,000 on X. The company admitted it had failed to comply with the country's Online Safety Act and has agreed to pay the penalty. X initially argued the business was still undergoing restructuring following Elon Musk's 2022 takeover of the platform. It said that as its predecessor, Twitter, had stopped being a company, X did not have to address the requests of Australia's online regulator. Australia late last year became the first country to impose a sweeping social media ban for children under 16. Other countries are taking similar steps. Tokyo fire officials and a private company are planning joint tests of an extinguishing agent for lithium-ion battery fires. The product is being developed by Kurita Water Industries and works by suppressing the chemical reaction that keeps such fires burning. The company says the goal is to use the product in firefighting operations and home-use fire extinguishers. Japan's Fire and Disaster Management Agency says around 1,300 fires were linked to lithium-ion batteries last year. The mayor of a Japanese city is set to become the country's first incumbent mayor ever to take maternity leave. 35-year-old Kawata Shoko heads the municipal council in the city of Yawata in Kyoto Prefecture. She plans to take time off before and after giving birth in September. Kawata says she'll use existing laws as a reference for the length of her leave.
7: I hope my case will serve as an opportunity to accelerate discussions towards a society where women in administrative positions are not forced to make a choice between work and family life.
6: Kawata is Japan's youngest female city mayor. This is Asian View from NHK World Japan.
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3: Hello and welcome to NewsHour from the BBC World Service, coming to you live from London. I'm James Kamara-Sami. There was a time not so long ago when the entire focus of a meeting of NATO foreign ministers was on the external threats to the alliance. But throughout his second term, President Trump's long-standing frustration with his European allies has posed questions of an almost existential nature for NATO, and even when the news has been positive, it has sometimes been confusing. The latest source of confusion, Mr. Trump's abrupt reversal overnight of a previously announced Pentagon plan to withdraw 4,000 US troops from Poland. Instead, the US leader said he would be sending 5,000 there. Well, after the meeting of the foreign ministers in Sweden, the US Secretary of State Marco Rubio offered this explanation for the troop movements.
4: At the end of the day, I think it's well understood in the alliance that the United States troop presence in Europe is going to be adjusted. That work was already ongoing, and it's been done in coordination with our allies. I'm not saying they're going to be thrilled about it, but they certainly are aware of it. You know, we have obligations in the Indo-Pacific, we have obligations in the Middle East, we have obligations in the Western Hemisphere. So this has been an ongoing process. It shouldn't be a surprise to anybody.
3: He went on to say that there was plenty that NATO members needed to work on together.
8: One of the areas where I think we definitely can cooperate on is the defense industrial base. It is clear to the world, to all of us in the alliance and beyond, that we simply are not able to produce munitions today at a rate that are necessary for future needs. That's something that has to be addressed. That's something that we can work together on. That's something we want to work together on.
3: When he spoke, NATO's Secretary General and cheerleader-in-chief for the alliance, Mark Rutte, was at pains to stress the key founding principle of the alliance, the commitment under Article 5 that an attack on one member is an attack on all, was not diminished.
9: I know some have been questioning that bond, and perhaps even questioning the resolve of this alliance to remain united in the face of an adversary. So let me be crystal clear. Allies' commitment to Article 5 is ironclad. Our resolve and ability to defend every ally is absolute. Were anyone to be foolish as to attack us, the response would be devastating.
3: Well, our global affairs correspondent Joe Inwood has been telling me where things stand after a week of back and forth over the US troop presence in Europe.
10: So late last night, Donald Trump put out an announcement on his social media platform saying that an additional 5,000 troops, US troops, were going to be stationed in Poland. He praised the country's right-wing president, of whom he is an ally, and his kind of general conduct, and said that was the reason. Now, the reason, you quite correctly said, there's been a bit of confusion is that this follows last week an announcement that 4,000 troops weren't going to be deployed. A planned deployment was cancelled. And so it seems we're basically back where we started. But it does come in the context of a general sense that America is sort of withdrawing from Europe. And we had an announcement a few weeks ago that 5,000 troops were going to be pulled out of Germany. So despite today's announcement, that is seen as the general trend.
11: So we still think there will be fewer US troops in Europe, do we?
10: I think we can say it with some certainty, because that was exactly what US Secretary of State Marco Rubio said a number of times when he was speaking to the media after a meeting of NATO foreign ministers today. He was very clear that the US now has strategic priorities elsewhere in the world, that this isn't a complete retreat from Europe, but in general, they're going to be focusing their resources. He says they are finite resources and they're going to be focused in other parts of the world, specifically, you know, the Far East, the Middle East, and what they call the Western Hemisphere, the Americas.
11: There is still criticism, though, isn't there, from the Trump administration, from Marco Rubio himself, of the amount of money, the amount of weaponry that are being, is being produced by European NATO members.
10: Yeah, I think so. There's a number of strains of Donald Trump and his administration's criticisms of NATO. Some people would see as legitimate and others really quite unfair. The one I think that all sides agree is probably reasonable is that Europe has not invested enough in its own defence over recent years. And also, you know, you talk there about the capacity to produce weapons. It's basically its defence industrial base has just not kept up to up speed with what's needed. And he's saying that Europe doesn't have, and he did reference America as well, the capability to provide the scale of munitions that we now see would be required in a 21st century war. I mean, I think the feeling is that Europe has, its armies have basically stayed in the 21st century, and we've got a really, really clear example from what's happening on the battlefields of Ukraine, where conflict is going. And the number of automated drones, the sort of things that we're in, drone interceptors we see in Ukraine, Europe does not have the capability to produce anything like the numbers of those that would be required. And I think that's been a constant criticism. The bit which I think European leaders would see is completely unfair, but maybe the thing that has exercised President Trump more than anything else is European leaders' failure to get involved in the war on Iran. Now, just to remind listeners, I think it is important to say this, NATO is a defensive alliance. It's set up for if one member is attacked, the other members will defend each other. This was not a defensive war. It was a war, I mean, President Trump makes arguments about long-term defensive requirements, but actually this was a war of choice that the Americans launched, and Europeans did not want to get involved and were not obliged to under any of the NATO articles. And so I think that criticism comes back so regularly is something which is really going to upset and irritate European leaders.
11: And just to circle back to the first point you made, President Trump specifically saying these troops are going to go to Poland because I have a good relationship with the right-wing leader of the country. It's a reminder that those personal relationships, especially with people that President Trump sees as on the same page as him politically, are very, very important and a key part of this administration's foreign policy.
10: Yeah, I mean, of course, all diplomacy, all international relations has an element of being transactional, but President Trump is taking it to a level far beyond anything that's ever been kind of experienced, certainly in modern times. Everything for him is about a quid pro quo, about a deal, it seems, and whether that is somebody who's wronged him in some way. For example, Friedrich Merz said that Iran has humiliated the US and he pulls the troops out. The Polish president is a kind of a fellow traveller, an ideological bedfellow, and he gets extra troops. There is very much in his mind, it seems, with Donald Trump, this international diplomacy is not about principles, but it's about transactions. And that's what we're seeing once again today.
11: Our global affairs reporter, Joe Inwood there. Well, Evelyn Farkas is the executive director of the McCain Institute at Arizona State University. She formerly served as deputy assistant secretary of defense for Russia-Ukraine in the U.S. Defense Department and as a senior advisor to NATO's supreme allied commander, Europe, and joins us live now. Welcome back to the program, Evelyn.
12: Well, thank you for having me.
11: NATO is stronger than ever, Mark Rutte says. Is he right?
12: Yes, I think he's absolutely right, because NATO has been investing, although of course your correspondent is correct that it was rather late and under pressure from President Trump in particular. Nevertheless, the European allies are building their armaments. They are taking a hard look at how much they spend, what they spend it on. They are doing more to, you know, ensure that war plans are operational. So that the military component of it is fantastic. The political side, I would also say, even though, of course, we in NATO tend to focus on areas of difference, if you look at NATO as a political entity, you heard the Secretary General say, you know, no one should dare test our resolve. And of course, that's directed first and foremost at Vladimir Putin. But I think the Russians, you know, do understand they should be deterred by Europe alone, even if the United States were not part of the equation.
11: So how should frontline states like Poland view the Pentagon 1 week saying 4,000 troops are going to be withdrawn, and then President Trump in a post on Truth Social saying 5,000 are going to Poland? It doesn't smack of consistency, does it?
12: Well, yes. So on the one side, of course, it's not reassuring that at any moment, if a leader says the wrong thing, President Trump could threaten or actually, you know, remove troops. Having said that, because it tends to occur in the context that, again, your correspondent just described, because of something someone said, in a way, I would say it's not as bad as him saying, well, don't be afraid of Russia. I'm going to withdraw U.S. troops because Russia's not dangerous and you can handle Russia yourself. So you understand that if the Kremlin's looking at this, it's not reassuring to Russia. And so that's kind of the silver lining, you know, in all of this.
11: What about the point that the Secretary of State made about munitions? Because, I mean, if you look at where the war is taking place in Europe at the moment, and that's Ukraine, the drone warfare is absolutely key at the moment. And you look at who is producing most of the world's drones, and that is China, isn't it? An ally of Russia. It's producing far, far more than Europeans and Americans put together. Is that where the focus needs to be when it comes to European defense?
12: Well, yes. I mean, the focus needs to be on uniting Europe, the United States, our Asian allies, basically all of the countries that are democracies that support rule of law, and allying ourselves to build up our strength to deter Russia, China, North Korea, and Iran. That should be the focus. And I would add one thing, that the Europeans actually are a little bit ahead of the United States, because they're not afraid. They've already started joint ventures with the Ukrainians. They've sent their own, you know, military experts in to learn from the Ukrainians. And my understanding is that the U.S. has not been as quick to do this.
11: Well, not just not quick, but you certainly have in a vice president, someone who's been pretty vocal in saying he's proud that America's withdrawn certain support from Ukraine. He very just recently, when King Charles was speaking in Congress, J.D. Vance didn't stand up when he was talking about Ukraine. I mean, can the Ukrainians be confident in American support?
12: Well, the Ukrainians, I think, can be confident in American support because Congress, our United States Congress, the Senate and the House of Representatives, have bipartisan support for Ukraine. And the American people, if you look at all the polling, Republican, Democrat, even MAGA, support Ukraine. The question is how much support, direct support to the United States give. There, of course, you see a more partisan response among the American people and also among the politicians. But I do think that the vice president would be making a mistake if he thinks that Ukraine is just a recipient of assistance, because what I was referring to is European allies and partners working with Ukraine to learn from Ukraine, to essentially harness Ukrainian know-how, use European money to produce more weapons, not just for Ukraine, but for Europe.
11: Very briefly, Evelyn, I mean, behind the scenes then, you know, whatever leaders are saying, would you say that militaries in NATO are still working together as they always have?
12: Absolutely. I agree 100% with that statement.
11: Evelyn, many thanks for joining us. Evelyn Farkas, Executive Director of the McCain Institute, former Deputy Assistant Secretary of Defence for Russia and Ukraine in the US Department of Defence. You're listening to the BBC World Service, and this is NewsHour, coming to you live from London with James Kumarasamy.

0: Coming up later on in the programme, we remember Carlo Petrini, the founder of the slow food movement, which nourished a much broader revolution in the way we approach life.
1: You've seen the slow movement generally beyond food spread into every walk of life. So there are now movements for slow work, slow medicine, slow education, slow sex, slow architecture, slow media, you name it. People coming to whatever the activity is now and saying, how can I do this better and enjoy it more by slowing down to the right pace?
0: You'll have to wait just 25 minutes for the rest of that. The headlines at this hour. The World Health Organization has upgraded the risk for the current Ebola outbreak in the Democratic Republic of the Congo to very high. We'll have more on that later. And the US head of national intelligence, Tulsi Gabbard, has said she'll be stepping down from the role because of her husband's ill health. More on that as well, just after the halfway point. You're listening to the BBC World Service. This is NewsHour, coming to you live from London with James Kamarasamy. Thousands of Cubans have taken part in a state-organised protest in the capital, Havana, in support of the country's former leader, Raul Castro. The 94-year-old brother of Fidel Castro was charged with murder and other crimes in the United States this week over the shooting down of two US civilian planes in 1996. The Cuban government says the charges are political and a pretext for US military action. At a time when tensions between the two old enemies have been growing. Our correspondent Will Grant sent this report from Havana.
2: It is an incident which is burned into the collective memory of Cubans and Cuban Americans, of both Havana and Miami. In 1996, these were the radio communications between the control tower and two Cuban MiG fighter jets shortly before they shot down two US civilian aircraft, killing all four people on board. Whether it took place over international or Cuban waters remains a point of dispute.
3: Nations and their leaders cannot be permitted to target Americans.
2: The aircraft belonged to a Florida

0: A reminder of our top story this hour. The US Secretary of State Marco Rubio, speaking at a meeting of NATO foreign ministers in Sweden, has said that the United States, like other countries, is constantly reassessing its relationship with the NATO military alliance. Evelyn Farkas is a former NATO advisor and former Deputy Assistant Secretary for Russia and Ukraine in the US Department of Defense. She told NewsHour NATO was still an effective force despite rifts with America.
1: Even though, of course, we in NATO tend to focus on areas of difference, if you look at NATO as a political entity, you heard the Secretary General say, you know, no one should dare test our resolve. But I think the Russians, you know, do understand they should be deterred by Europe alone, even if the United States were not part of the equation.

0: You're listening to the BBC World Service. This is NewsHour, coming to you live from London with James Kamara-Sami. The impact that artificial intelligence has on our lives can take many forms. In Silicon Valley, a new phenomenon is being observed. Women who are married to men obsessed with AI are themselves using AI as therapy, making AI the third person in the marriage. Well, that is the subject of a much talked about article on Wired.com. It's by the journalist Alessandra Ram. It's called The Sad Wives of AI. And she told me the idea for it had come from close to home.
1: You know, there's sort of a strange and under-discussed side effect of the AI boom, which was something that I was noticing in my own household, what it's doing to family dynamics. So specifically, when one partner has become completely consumed by working in AI or trying to break into it, you know, the long hours, the constant mental bandwidth. Meanwhile, you know, their partners are quietly losing their minds. And the twist is that many of these women are turning to AI themselves as a form of therapy, but it's not helping because the technology is designed to validate you, not challenge you. One therapist actually told me something pretty fascinating that I included in the article, is that some women are even contemplating cheating or having affairs on their partners because the AI told them that it's natural that they feel that way and there's no pushback. And so that the therapists are then having a challenging time communicating with their clients because their clients have felt like they've already done their therapy with their AI chatbot.
0: Well, that phrase, no pushback, sounds pretty key if people are basically going to AI for validation in many cases.
1: And the technology is designed that way, so you also keep using it, right?
0: Is anyone coming up with a remedy then, something that can change the dynamic?
1: I haven't heard of that at all. If you hear of that, please let me know.
0: But I mean, you're someone who, you know, AI is, I think we all sort of accept it is here to stay. So I guess we're going to have to find workarounds or ways to, I mean, how serious is this, do you think, for families? Do people need to be thinking about this more?
1: I think people need to be thinking about family dynamics and also sort of the invisible labor that happens at home, which is why I'm sort of centering this around women. And I made a deliberate choice in my article not to speak to any men, just because you hear from so many men in AI, and women throughout history have always taken on more care work. And the experts that I spoke to said that this is really at the heart of the issue. Like, as this happened during kind of like previous tech booms, if somebody is spending all their time working, that has an effect. You know, the average worker in AI, if that's how they're going about their day, then that means they're not present at home. They're not present for their family. They're not present for their children. So who else is picking up the slack? And then what does that happen? What happens then to the partner? And where do they fit inside the wider economy? So I think it's just this ripple effect that we've only just started talking about.
0: Alessandra Ram on the subject of her article, The Sad Wives of AI. Now, the last time the BBC spoke to Maggie O'Farrell, she was waiting for a limousine after the Oscars ceremony in March. The acclaimed author was reaching the end of a whirlwind of awards success for the film adaptation of her novel Hamnet. Now she's publishing a new novel called Land. It's inspired by the story of her great-great-grandfather, a mapmaker for the British government in Ireland, soon after the Great Famine of the mid-19th century. Our culture editor, Katie Razzle, went to meet Maggie O'Farrell at her home in Edinburgh.
2: I'm excited about this, Maggie. I feel really bad. I feel like I'm grateful now.
3: Maggie O'Farrell is taking me through a locked door into the basement where, for now, she's keeping her new awards.
2: This is the BAFTA, and that's the Golden Globe. It's really
4: heavy. How heavy is it?
2: Somebody handed it to me on stage, and I really nearly dropped it on Steven Spielberg's foot. Can you imagine?
5: And the BAFTA goes to Hamnet.
3: She's now in the Hollywood Major League because of her role adapting her novel Hamnet for the big screen.
6: You touch me, what did you see?
7: I saw a landscape.
3: The film's taken more than $100 million worldwide, winning not just BAFTAs and Golden Globes, but a Best Actress Oscar for its star, Jessie Buckley.
2: This sort of feels like something that I dreamt.
3: Her sweeping new novel, Land, has already been picked up by Hamnet's film producer. The book's inspired by her great-great-grandfather and his son.
4: So tell me what this is.
2: So this is a hand-drawn map, which is dated, you can just see here, 1885. And this is drawn by, in the book he's called Liam, so this is my great-grandfather.
3: She's brought out this family heirloom to point out a tiny painted portrait of her great-great-grandfather standing beside a British soldier.
2: I can recognise him from the one photo we have of him.
3: The novel is centred around the story of an Irish mapmaker, like her great-great-grandfather, who worked for the British Army in Ireland soon after the Great Hunger in the middle of the 19th century, when more than 1 million people died and around 2 million emigrated.
2: They were doing the second version of the map of Ireland because this huge cataclysm had swept through the country. Whole villages had been wiped out, estates were redrawn, and so many people had been evicted. So it was necessary to do those revisions. But I couldn't really get my head around what it must have been like doing that work, being someone who'd lived through it.
4: And how much of that past do you think is still unresolved when it comes to Britain's role in it?
2: Obviously, the famine has very, very complicated and multiple factors. There is this natural element to it, the bacterium that affected the potatoes. And then there are the political, socioeconomic circumstances of the British colonial rule. There's also the way that the British government dealt with it and their attitude to it. So there was a man called Charles Trevelyan, who was appointed famine relief officer. His attitude to the famine is so upsetting and so horrifying. He describes it in a letter as an act of God for an idle, indolent, ungrateful, unself-reliant people. A year after he wrote that letter, he was given a knighthood for his work in famine relief. I would quite like the British government to rescind it. I think it's long, long overdue. I don't think he should have it.
4: OK, well, this is exciting because it says Land Research Notes.
2: This is kind of where it began. So you can see here, a novel about emigration. So this is my commute to work.
8: OK, yes, walk across a lawn full of daisies.
3: We're heading to the glass-walled studio in her garden where she writes.
4: Are you going to write the screenplay for Land, do you think?
2: I think I want to, yeah. I think I just find it hard to let it go because it's so personal.
4: So 10th novel is Land. Are you already working on the 11th?
2: I do have a superstition talking about things that I haven't finished yet. Just because I think if I talk about it, then it'll kind of somehow drain me of the urge to do it. So I have started something that's quite tentative, and it's a very young shoot, but yeah, I've got something that I'm thinking about.
0: The writer Maggie O'Farrell, she was speaking to the BBC's culture editor Katie Razzle. And that brings us to an end of this edition of NewsHour. From me, James Kamara-Sami, and the rest of the team, thanks for listening.
9: 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A shout out to Allie Sweet in San Francisco, also Sarah Lamb in Richmond, and finally, Kara Sloat, also here in San Francisco. 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
10: 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We called it Everything is Clips Now because when you open up your social media and start scrolling, you probably notice that everything is clips. 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
11: Because it kind of truncates everything we make, and it all goes down to we need a way for people to discover our content. 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
10: One of the things we're not doing when we're watching all those clips is reading. We made a show about that too, but we also made a show about what not reading is doing to our brains, our politics, and our potential to connect with each other now and in the future. And we're gonna bring you that show once again today. Enjoy.
12: BBC News with Eileen McHugh. President Putin says he's ordered the Russian military to prepare options for retaliation after a Ukrainian drone attack on a building in a Russian-occupied part of eastern Ukraine. Russia says six people died in a strike on a student dormitory. Our Russia editor Steve Rosenberg reports from Moscow.
13: President Putin called this a terrorist strike. He accused Ukraine of attacking a student dormitory in Starobilsk. That's in Russian-occupied Luhansk region that Moscow claims to have annexed. The Kremlin leader said six people were killed, 39 injured, and 15 were missing. He insisted that there had been no military or intelligence service facilities near the building. Footage published by Russian media shows rescuers sifting through rubble. In a statement, Ukraine's general staff said it had struck the headquarters of a military unit near Starobilsk.
12: The World Health Organization has raised its risk assessment for the Ebola outbreak in the Democratic Republic of the Congo to be very high, although it says the global risk remains low. The WHO chief, Tedros Adhanom Ghebreyesus, said it was crucial to build trust with local communities. Provincial authorities in the DRC's worst-affected province, Ituri, have banned funeral gatherings. Scientists at Oxford University in England are working to develop a vaccine for the rare Bundibugyo strain of Ebola at the centre of the current outbreak in Central Africa. It's based on the same technology used in the COVID pandemic. Here's our health reporter, Jim Reid.
14: The type of Ebola virus detected in the current outbreak, known as Bundibugyo, kills around a third of those infected. Scientists in Oxford say this experimental vaccine is based on technology used in the COVID pandemic. A common cold virus has been genetically modified to teach the body's immune system to recognise and fight off Ebola instead. It's thought it could enter clinical trials in 2 or 3 months, with a manufacturing site in India already lined up to mass produce the vaccine if those tests are successful.
12: The US Director of National Intelligence, Tulsi Gabbard, has announced her resignation. She said she was stepping down to support her husband, who's been diagnosed with a rare form of bone cancer. Bernd Busman is in Washington.
15: We know she'll be stepping away from her office at the end of June. She said that her husband has a very rough road ahead of him, and she would like to spend that time with him and helping him through that period. Reuters has reported, however, that she's been essentially pushed out of the White House, but we have no confirmation of that. And in his own message following the resignation, President Trump seemed to have parted on good terms with her. He said she had done a fantastic job and wished her well. So at least publicly, the two appear to have been getting along up until the end.
12: Bernd de Busman reporting. World News from the BBC. Pakistan is stepping up its efforts to mediate in the war between Iran and the United States and Israel. The Army Chief of Staff, Field Marshal Asim Munir, has arrived in Tehran, joining the Pakistani Interior Minister Mohsin Naqvi, who's been there since Wednesday. A ceasefire has been in place since early April, but weeks of back-channel talks have failed to resolve the crisis. Seven Western countries have condemned Israel's construction of settlements in the occupied West Bank. They also urged Israel to investigate reports of violence by settlers and the Israeli armed forces. They say Israel's policies are imperiling the prospects for a two-state solution. The US Secretary of State, Marco Rubio, has said the United States, like other countries, is constantly reassessing its relationship with the NATO military alliance. Speaking at the end of a meeting of foreign ministers in Sweden, Mr. Rubio said there had to be further conversations about commitments to defence spending made by individual countries. In his assessment, the NATO Secretary General, Mark Rutte, insisted the alliance had grown closer together.
16: I know some have been questioning the resolve of this alliance to remain united. So let me be crystal clear. Allies' commitment to Article 5 is ironclad. Our resolve and ability to defend every ally is absolute. Were anyone to be foolish as to attack us, the response would be devastating.
12: Brazilian police have seized 200,000 counterfeit football stickers ahead of the Men's World Cup next month. The authorities said they found stacks of fake merchandise, including replica shirts, on a bus on the outskirts of Rio de Janeiro. The Italian firm Panini has made World Cup sticker albums for more than half a century. That's the latest from BBC News.
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10: Today Explained from Vox, here with Eric Levitz from Vox, to talk about what we're doing instead of reading.
19: Yeah, well, so at the same time that reading is going down, the amount of time that Americans are spending on screens is going steadily up to record highs. This raises questions about how this really massive change is affecting the way that we think and the way that our culture and politics operate.
10: And your piece focuses on this is on something called orality. Help us understand what that is.
19: So some analysts who have tried to answer this question of what is all this doing to us have looked back to how the advent of literacy and the rise of book reading changed human consciousness and culture, and what human consciousness and culture were like before literacy and before reading. A lot of this analysis is really rooted in this 1982 book, Orality and Literacy, by the philosopher Walter Ong. In that book, Ong argues that there are a few defining traits of communication in oral societies. One is that in an oral world, information needs to be verbally repeated in order to survive. So you need to speak in a way that is going to be enjoyable and easy to repeat. And this leads to the heavy use of repetition in speech, the heavy use of formulaic lines, mnemonic devices, and epithets.
20: The law of the harvest is to reap more than you sow.
21: Red sky at night, sailors delight.
22: Early bird gets the worm.
23: Ivan the Terrible.
24: Alexander the Great.
19: For example, in the Iliad, the Greek poet Homer, this is an oral epic, always refers to Achilles as swift-footed Achilles, a phrase that helps the listener simultaneously have an easier time remembering who Achilles is and also his sort of defining trait.
25: So when they had assembled and were gathered together, swift-footed Achilles rose and spoke among them.
19: Separately, in an oral society, communication always happens face-to-face or within, and often with an earshot, and to Ong, this imbues discourse with a combative spirit, as every sort of spoken statement kind of doubles as a bid for status or social affirmation because people are watching and you're looking someone else in the face. All this makes orality less accommodating of abstract thought. You know, people can't isolate ideas from their social context or subjective experience, and that makes it difficult to formulate general rules or abstract categories or rules of logic. And this book was written in 1982, long before we had Facebook or social media or anything. But some people look at this and say, hey, this kind of sounds familiar. In our age of social media, there is a real emphasis on making your speech easy and enjoyable to repeat in the sense of whatever goes viral is kind of what is going to reach people's consciousness.
26: Very demure, very mindful.
27: It's about to be a white boy summer.
28: What the hell? What the hell?
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19: Yeah! People are now communicating through the spoken word, through podcasts like this one.
30: It's Today Explained. I'm Noel King.
19: Through YouTube videos.
31: Hi, I'm Noel King. And as we celebrate...
19: People are communicating through speech and facial expressions, and even in our textual exchanges with emojis, we're now reapproximating the nonverbal aspects of communication.
32: Waving emoji. It's Noel King crown emoji.
19: Put all this together, and some people argue that we have this, we're entering this age of digital orality. We're entering this new cultural moment that is distinctive, but recalls some of the aspects of the oral condition.
10: There's a lot to take in here, orally, but you're not talking about humanity or American culture regressing back to, like, the cavemen. You're talking about regressing back to an era where ideas, concepts, characters were chiefly communicated and conveyed through speech. Can you tell us what changed when reading and writing came along? How did that impact our capacity for thought? I believe on our reading episode we did last year, I'm going to say, our guest, UCLA Professor Marianne Wolfe, called reading
0: the closest thing to telepathy humans ever get.
19: Yeah, and so all of this that I've been speaking about is kind of premised on a certain account of what writing and reading does to human consciousness and culture. And Marianne Wolfe actually supplies a really important concept here, which is that there's a distinction between reading as in just processing written text and reading as in deeply engaging with a long-form piece of writing. And it's that kind of reading specifically that is in decline. So that form of reading, that deep reading, there's this belief that the advent of it really enabled abstract thought and, in fact, inherently inspired it. Text conjures this voice that speaks inside your head rather than through your ears. You encounter these ideas that are stripped from any immediate social circumstance, and you're encountering it, just evaluating it in the privacy of your own head. Abstract thought allows us to formulate rules of physics.
1: E equals mc squared.
19: It allows us to formulate constitutions.
2: We, the people of the United States.
19: Monotheistic religions.
2: I, the Lord thy God.
19: So it helps to scale up human societies in terms of their cooperation economically and politically, and it makes the defining sort of rational enlightenment aspects of our culture possible, science and liberal democracy. This, anyway, is the argument among proponents of this orality versus literacy kind of thesis. And a lot of people have looked to this concept of orality as a way of understanding where our culture might be going. So we had this pre-literate age before people had ever encountered books and read text. Then we had this literate age where books were really central to the culture. Now we're in this era where we're potentially leaving the age of literacy behind.
10: It just feels like we have to bring up politics here and talk about what impact orality is having on the way our world's being run right now.
19: Critics of digital orality have attributed it as the driver of the rise of right-wing populism. You know, Donald Trump arguably is the most successful communicator of our social media age. And kind of like Homer, he references persons very often with an epithet. So instead of swift-footed Achilles or wily Odysseus, Trump talks about
3: Lion Ted. He's Lion Ted.
4: And crooked Hillary.
10: And sleepy Joe Biden.
3: Come on, man.
19: His communication style, obviously, is also very combative, very performative. Always sort of a bid for dominance or status, etc. And so, you know, more broadly, these theorists argue that orality erodes commitment to these abstract principles of liberal democracy. Now, it could be that that's true. But in the piece, I raise a couple of, you know, complicating factors here. You know, I think that it's just not the case that the people who are most hostile to liberal democracy in our day and age are all universally poorly read people. You know, there's Peter Thiel.
5: Antichrist or Armageddon.
19: Curtis Yarvin.
6: The absolute normal form of government is monarchy.
19: J.D. Vance.
7: Have you said thank you once?
19: Whatever else you think about them, they read a lot of books. They talk about books. You know, I think that a lot of the most prominent authoritarian leftists or Stalinists generally weren't especially unacquainted with libraries. Often they were intellectuals. And so reading, you know, is no vaccine against having authoritarian, illiberal ideas. It's reasonable to worry that the mental habits instilled by TikTok and ChatGPT won't be as conducive to liberal democracy as the written word. That said, I think that this is really speculative. And I think that there's a lot of reasons to doubt that this change in human consciousness or culture, this return to an oral mode, is what's driving political dysfunction in the United States. as some of them suggest.
10: Okay, but one thing on which there is no ambiguity is that we are trending in one direction, which is reading less and watching more. And where is this heading? I mean, with what, the advent of AI and the fast creep of AI into every aspect of our lives, are we only to expect more orality, less literacy?
19: You know, the one bit of caution that I put in the piece about this is just that there's always anxiety about new technologies and how they're going to change the way that humans think and communicate. So more than 2,000 years ago, Socrates was really worked up about the novel media technology of his day, writing, and he kind of decried it in much the same terms that people decry AI today, you know, addressing himself to the inventor of writing, the hypothetical inventor of writing. He said,
3: "You have not discovered a potion for remembering, but for reminding. You provide your students with the appearance of wisdom, not with its reality. Your invention will enable them to hear many things without being properly taught, and they will imagine that they have come to know much, while for the most part, they will know nothing."
19: So, you know, he thought that being able to write things down, people won't have to memorize poems anymore. They're going to get dumber. I think there's more reason to be worried about AI than there was about writing in ancient Greece, but, you know, something worth keeping in mind.
10: Eric Levitz wrote about orality for Vox.com. When we return on Today Explained, we're going to talk about what got us here, those pesky little videos.

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4: Today Explained is back with Adam Clark Estes, a senior technology correspondent here at Vox. Adam, in the first half of the show, we talked about this idea of orality that our colleague Eric wrote about, which has a lot to do, it turns out, with little videos. Are you a little video guy?
5: I don't think of myself as a little video guy. I'm not a big TikTok user. I enjoy them when they come across my screen. But what I've noticed over the course of the last months and years is that I actually can't escape the little videos. It's not just on TikTok. They're just little videos everywhere. It's a vertically oriented video. It's usually a short one. But if you're watching them on Spotify, it's maybe like a little music video.
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5: If you're watching on LinkedIn, it's maybe like a little motivational speech.
8: Welcome to a day in the life of a work-from-home entrepreneur, fractional exec, and parent of two.
5: Or a little like mini thing about work culture. I saw one where I learned the phrase peanut buttering.
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5: On shopping sites.
10: This right here is going to be my go-to base.
11: Makeup in 5 minutes with 5 promises.
5: But then on TikTok, it's an entertainment platform, right? Like people go to TikTok to have fun and to zone out, and some people do it too much.
4: Why can't we look away from these things? Why are we so inclined to watch the next video and the next video after that?
5: There are a couple answers to your question, Sean. One is the really simple one, which is that these products are designed to keep you engaged. TikTok is powered by an algorithm that is really good at not just giving you things that you will like, but giving you things that will surprise you. The other thing happening here is, you know, because of the way our brains work, you know, if you look back to the primitive versions of ourselves, we used to be hunter-gatherers, and our brains were designed to look for things. You can imagine a TikTok feed being sort of like a forest floor full of junk with like little berries sprinkled in between.
12: Ooh, yummy.
5: Every time we see something that we like or find a berry in that forest, we get a little hit of dopamine. This has also been described as kind of the slot machine effect, where we keep wanting to pull the lever to see if we're going to win the next time.
4: And what is this doing to our brains? Because every time we pull the lever, some sounds go off, some pictures happen, and there's like an endorphin rush, right?
5: Well, it's reinforcing that behavior. But if you're looking at kind of the longer term, what it does to our attention span, researchers have found that our attention spans are shrinking. One of the sources I talked to for my story, Gloria Mark, she's a psychologist who literally wrote the book on attention span. The book is called Attention Span.

0: So these videos are killing our attention spans slowly but surely, if not quickly but surely. What's it doing for the rest of our health? Did you talk to anyone about that?
1: I talked to a researcher who led a team in Germany that looked at memory. In a study that they did, they found that TikTok is especially good at impairing your prospective memory. This is the to-do list in your head, the part of your brain that helps you remember to remember something. So they had them do a task, and they interrupted them in the middle of the task, and the researchers would let the subjects of the study look at TikTok or scroll Twitter, watch YouTube videos, or do nothing. And they found that those that looked at TikTok videos were 40% more likely to struggle with that initial task. So if you kind of like put this in a real world scenario, if I am sitting down trying to write an article for Vox and I get a little tired and I look at my phone and it's, you know, 10 minutes of TikTok.
2: Ooh, yummy.
1: And then I go back to what I was doing, I'm probably going to have a harder time remembering where my train of thought was or what point I was trying to make. Mm. And there's another thing, too. Increased social media use has been linked to depression and anxiety, especially in young people. It was a study along these lines where we got the term TikTok brain, which is describes a brain that is not just having a hard time paying attention, but that is also actually anxious and prone to depression and just feeling bad.
0: What's the end goal here, Adam? Did you figure that out while writing this piece? Is it to just have us watching little videos for the maximum amount of time in a given day with no clear purpose in mind?
1: If you're Meta or TikTok or Google, I think it's safe to say that the end goal is maximizing profits, selling ads, keeping people engaged. So yeah, having people looking at these little videos for the greatest number of minutes possible, even if that starts eating into the time that they sleep. And I saw some research on this too, where actually some of these platforms are running up against that. People have to sleep. So how do they fight against that urge to sleep?
0: But of course, your piece is titled Little Videos Are Cooking Our Brains. Importantly, your piece is not titled Little Videos Have Cooked Our Brains. We are cooked. There is no going back. If I'm recalling correctly, you have some advice for people who are maybe trying to fight the urge to just watch little videos all day.
1: The psychologist Gloria Mark, who wrote the book on attention span, she told me that the number one thing is to take breaks. If you find yourself spending a lot of time looking at TikTok or scrolling through Reddit or Twitter or whatever, take a break. And usually when you do, you'll be able to kind of reclaim your time and get yourself out of that loop.
3: It's a way to reflect on our actions. And by reflection, we can understand why we're doing things. For me, it's usually because I am bored or I'm procrastinating. And when we're more intentional in our actions, we can form a plan.
1: Another thing that she told me, picture yourself at the end of the day, where you want to be, what you want to get done. It is probably very likely that 108 minutes of TikTok watching is not part of that plan that you might have for your day when you wake up in the morning. An easy trick that people may have heard of is also just to make your phone more boring. That's what I have done, and it's been somewhat effective. You can set your screen to grayscale. So as our technology has become more compelling and engaging, we have to become a little bit more proactive about pulling ourselves away from it.
0: And a cool thing about books is, like, you can read from, like, page 1 to, like, page 436 and not encounter a single ad anywhere in the text.
1: That is one of my favorite things about books, whether it's learning about the history of the Roman Empire. Or reading a novel that helps me escape into a world of sci-fi. You know, whatever you like in a story, you can find it in a book. I think that's from the Reading Rainbow song. But it doesn't have to be books. It can be anything. It can be gardening. It can be going outside. It can be playing with your kids. A lot of us do want to keep our phones with us all the time. And by making those devices more boring, we're less tempted by the little video

Peter Balanon Rosen made this show some time ago. Back then, he was edited by Jolie Myers and Amina Al-Sadi. We were fact-checked by Denise Guerra. And the show was mixed by Patrick Boyd and Andrea Christensdottir. Haven't said that in a while. These days, the team includes Avishai Artsy, Kelly Wessinger, Hadi Mawagdi, Danielle Hewitt, Miles Bryan, Ariana Spuru, David Tatasciore, Miranda Kennedy, Dustin DeSoto, Gabriel Donatov, and Noel King. We use music by Breakmaster Cylinder, and on this one, a little music by Dean Antonio. I'm Sean Ramos from Today Explained. It's distributed by WNYC. The show is a part of Vox.

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1: He proceeded to berate me over the fact that the media got a hold of a story and was running a topic that they felt was too sensitive and not fit for public domain.
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6: The president has alienated a large swath of Republican-leaning voters on almost every issue, generally because he's gone too far. And on those two issues in particular, the cost of living and the conflict in the Middle East, the president's approval ratings are really bad.
7: I'm Michael Barbaro. That's coming up on The Daily from The New York Times.
8: Live from NPR News in Culver City, California, I'm Dwayne Brown. More reaction today from the Democratic National Committee's release of its postmortem on election losses in 2024. Paul Begala is a longtime political strategist who helped Bill Clinton win the White House in 1992. He says the unfinished report failed to mention some of the same issues voters are facing today.
9: Affordability, cost of living, inflation, it's barely even mentioned. Imagine the after-action report after the sinking of the Titanic. And it doesn't mention icebergs. That's what drove the election. By the way, apparently they didn't even speak to President Biden, Vice President Harris, Governor Waltz, or any of the top strategists.
8: Begala says he doesn't think former Vice President Kamala Harris is done after gaining enormous attention after Biden dropped out of the 2024 race. Begala says moderate Democrats have won big in Virginia and New Jersey recently. And he cites a New York Times poll that says Democrats by a 2-to-1 margin want their party to move to the center, not the far left. The new chairman of the Federal Reserve says he hopes to learn more from both successes and mistakes of the past. NPR Scott Horsley reports Kevin Warsh was sworn in today.
10: Supreme Court Justice Clarence Thomas administered the oath in the White House East Room. Warsh is the first Fed chairman to be sworn in there since Alan Greenspan in the 1980s. By design, the Fed is supposed to be insulated from political interference. President Trump has repeatedly challenged those boundaries, though, attacking the central bank for not slashing interest rates. Trump hinted at a different approach with Warsh.
11: I want Kevin to be totally independent. I want him to be independent and just do a great job. Don't look at me. Don't look at anybody. Just do your own thing and do a great job.
10: Interest rate cuts are less likely now that the U.S. war with Iran is putting upward pressure on gas prices and inflation.
8: You're listening to NPR News. In Lake George, New York, the remains of 44 Continental Army soldiers were discovered several years ago at a construction site. From member station WAMC, Aaron Shallow Levine reports the last of those remains were laid to rest today.
12: Bioarchaeologists and historians with the New York State Museum believe the soldiers were likely buried in unmarked cemeteries in 1776 when a Continental Army hospital was situated on Lake George's southern end. Many likely died of smallpox and typhus after a failed invasion of Canada in late 1775. Linda Homan is one of a handful of volunteers who helped sift through and piece together the discovered bones.
13: It's been wonderful. I mean, it's overwhelming. You might notice several of us shed tears. We've waited a long time to complete this project, and it's, I don't know what I'm going to do with my free time now.
12: The four pine boxes draped in the Continental Union flag were the last to enter the memorial site overlooking the Adirondack Lake. NPR News, Aaron Shallow Levine, Lake George.
8: Forecasters are predicting severe thunderstorms with large hail possible in parts of the southern and central plains that forced Waymo today to suspend its driverless car services in Atlanta and Texas ahead of the potentially dangerous storms. Earlier this week, a Waymo vehicle was stuck by flooding during heavy downpours in Atlanta. 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
1: From the New York Times, I'm Michael Barbaro. This is The Daily. A major new poll from The Times suggests that despite his seemingly unchecked power over the federal government and his own party, President Trump's national support is crumbling to record lows, and Democrats are now poised to win back many of the key voters who made Trump president in 2024. Today, Chief Political Analyst Nate Cohn walks us through the poll's results and what they mean for this fall's midterm elections and the future of both parties. It's Friday, May 22nd. Nate, this big new poll that The Times conducted arrives at a really fascinating moment. Because if you're even a casual observer of American politics, you recognize that President Trump has racked up victory after victory after victory in his campaign to punish members of his party who he thinks has been disloyal in Indiana, in Louisiana, just a couple nights ago in Kentucky. It's been really a historic flexing of his power within the Republican Party. But what you all found in this poll is that Trump's power over his party masks a real weakness and, frankly, an outright rejection of Trump nationally that's never been deeper and a level of Democratic popularity that we haven't seen in a really long time. So just summarize what you found here.
2: We did not find very much good news for the president. We did find that a majority of Republicans still support the president. So, you know, in that sense, the outcome of recent primary elections isn't very surprising. But beyond that core Republican base, the president has lost a tremendous amount of support. In terms of the president's approval rating, it was at just 37%. That is the lowest approval rating he's ever had in a Times Siena poll.
1: And we've been doing this poll for the entirety of his political life.
2: Yep. And we're not alone on that, it's worth noting. The average of all the polls right now shows the president's approval rating is lower today than it has been at any time that he's been president, going back to when he first took office in 2017. And this broad disillusionment has left the coalition that brought President Trump to the White House for a second time in tatters. The young and non-white voters who swung to President Trump in 2024 haven't just swung back towards the Democrats. They've now swung even farther toward the left than they were in 2020 when he lost the first time.
1: Right. We'll get to that. Fascinating.
2: And it appears to leave the Democrats in an increasingly strong position heading into the midterm elections. And that's not necessarily surprising on one level. The party out of power usually does well in the midterms, but this poll suggests they could do really, really well this November.
1: Well, let's really explore the factors that you're starting to touch on here. Let's really talk through what the numbers are revealing there.
2: In one way or another, it's almost everything that's dragging down the president's support. There aren't any bright spots for him in this poll. And frankly, there haven't been bright spots in our polling for months now. The president has alienated a large swath of Republican-leaning voters on almost every issue, generally because he's gone too far. And on those two issues in particular, the cost of living and the conflict in the Middle East, the president's approval ratings are really bad. There's no nice way to put it. I mean, on the cost of living, he has a 28% approval rating. Only 30% approve of his decision to go attack Iran. Even a modest number of the people who still approve of the president's performance overall are skeptical of what he's done on these two central issues. But you know, it's also worth remembering that the president's standing on even his areas of relative strength don't look especially good. On immigration, which was the best issue for the president that we tested in the poll, only 41% of voters approve of his handling on that issue, where he has some real wins on, for instance, reducing the number of illegal border crossings.
1: Mm-hmm.
2: On the Israeli-Palestinian conflict, only 31% approve of his handling of that issue. So at risk of belaboring the point, there just aren't any bright spots that are helping to sustain the floor that we've seen for him in the past.
1: Right. And as the president's popularity plunges, the voters who are disillusioned with him have to go somewhere. And Nate, you just said that key groups of voters, young and non-white voters, are moving from Trump to the Democrats. What strikes me about that is that Trump's ability to win those kinds of voters, to peel them away from their historic allegiance to the Democrats back in 2024, was so singular and so effective that, Nate, you and I spoke of the possibility that it could be a permanent realignment. But what you're suggesting now is that it's not the case.
2: Not right now. I mean, the president's approval rating among young and non-white voters, specifically Hispanic voters, I think are worth dwelling on, is extraordinarily bad under any circumstance, but it is even worse against the backdrop of what he was able to accomplish in 2024. Only, 18 months ago, the president won more than 40% and perhaps more than 45% of Hispanic voters and 18 to 29-year-olds. In
1: right.
2: our poll today, the president's approval rating among 18 to 29-year-olds is down to 19%.
1: Wow, in half, basically.
2: With 76% disapproving. And among Hispanic voters, it's a 20% approval rating with 71% disapproving. So that's not just rolling back the gains that he made in 2024. That's just losing a considerable amount of Hispanic and younger voters who would probably support Republican candidates under any circumstance. So this is an enormous decline in the president's support that extends really deep into traditional Republican support among two groups that they're usually Democratic, to be sure, but that usually have 30 or 40% who are willing to support a Republican candidate.
1: Should we assume that these voters are swinging away from Trump and Republicans and toward Democrats because of the war, the cost of living? Or is there another added factor here?
2: I mean, I think the short answer is yes. High prices were a major reason why young and non-white voters swung toward Donald Trump in the first place in 2024. And I think it's worth adding that even beyond the cost of living, Iran and immigration play important roles with these groups of voters that we're talking about. If you're 26 years old today, you have spent almost your entire life in a post-9/11 world where the United States has been engaged in military conflicts abroad. And one of the most important reasons why you might have supported Donald Trump in 2024 was because he promised to keep the U.S. out of war. And now the United States is entangled in the Middle East yet again.
1: You suggested that all this disillusionment and disapproval among these voters is good for the Democrats. And I wonder how you know that and why you don't suspect that it might just lead to apathy when it comes to both parties.
2: Well, if I may, I think it will probably contribute to apathy. It would not surprise me to see many of these Trump voters stay home rather than cast a ballot for the Democrats. That said, when we ask voters who they intend to vote for in the midterm election, the Democrats have built a significant 10-point lead in this poll. And that lead is built in no small part on the Democrats reclaiming and even expanding upon their traditional advantage among young and non-white voters. They're up by nearly 40 points among 18 to 29-year-olds, for instance.
1: Wow.
2: So, again, young voters often stay home in elections. It would not surprise me to see many young voters stay home in this year's midterm election as well. But the young voters who do turn up, I would expect to be very supportive of Democratic candidates for Congress based on this poll.
1: Got it. So this poll finds that Trump's loss is very much Democrats' gains, 10 points gain, when it comes to the upcoming midterm elections in the fall for control of Congress. That's what this poll is showing.
2: Yep. And maybe it's worth putting a finer point on what that would mean. It would easily allow the Democrats to retake the House, despite the Republican efforts to redraw congressional maps to their favor in much of the country. And it would also have a real chance to put the Senate into play, even though to flip the Senate, the Democrats would need to win some very Republican states. Now, it's important to note that just because young and non-white voters are going to support Democrats by a wide margin in midterm election doesn't mean that they're now loyal Democrats. In fact, many of these voters don't identify as Democrats or say they're dissatisfied with the Democrats. And I think one of the most interesting parts of the poll is how it shows the extent of deep divisions within both of the parties right now. And those divisions will do a lot to shape the direction of the two parties heading into the next presidential election.
1: We'll be right back.
0: 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Rigorous reporting told through a human lens. Go deeper into the most important stories of the day with The Daily, an audio series from The New York Times. 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
3: Hi, my name is Greer McVeigh, and I am from the East Bay, Berkeley originally, and I grew up in an environment where we were all just very politically motivated, active. I had parents who were part of the movement, and being part of KALW reminds me of the need to have a voice, to be actively engaged, and to be a part of the solution. I think supporting KALW and public radio is so important to how we're going to get through the times that we're in, but it's going to take all of us

0: This is The Daily. I'm Michael Barbaro. Back to my conversation with chief political analyst Nate Cohn about a major new poll from The Times and what it finds about President Trump and the Democrats. Nate, tell us what this poll reveals about the internal divisions inside the Democratic and Republican Party that we should be watching closely, even beyond the midterms. Let's start with the Democrats.
1: I thought the poll was pretty clarifying on what divides Democrats and maybe more importantly, what really doesn't. You know, in the elite discourse since Kamala Harris's defeat in 2024, Democratic wonks and activists and policymakers have been arguing about whether the Democrats should move toward the center or embrace a more progressive left-wing kind of politics.
0: Right.
1: But the poll didn't really show a ton of dissatisfaction on ideological lines.
0: That's interesting.
1: Democrats basically thought that they were okay with where the party was. A majority of Democrats say that the party's not too far to the left or too far to the center. Only 20% either way say the party is too far to the left or too far to the right.
0: That's quite notable because we think of the Democratic brand as being really damaged, but this poll is suggesting when it comes to ideology and positions, that's not what voters see as the damage.
1: At least not within the Democratic Party, to be clear. We're talking about voters who lean Democratic. So it's possible that there are lost Trump voters, for instance, who wouldn't have been captured here, who are upset about the Democratic Party's position.
0: Right.
1: But among those who are in the Democratic coalition, they're not that upset about the party's ideological positioning. They are, however, dissatisfied with the Democrats. And the clearest reason for that is because they don't think that the party has succeeded in stopping Trump, whether that's in Washington or in the last campaign.
0: Well, beyond effectively fighting Trump, what does this poll say, according to Democratic voters you all surveyed, about the positions that folks in the party want their leaders to take when they do take those positions?
1: Yeah, we asked about this in a couple of ways. To the extent they want the party to move to the left or the right, they'd rather see it move a little toward the center, but not too much. There aren't like issues where they want the Democrats to embrace the conservative view on, say, transgender issues or something like that. But they would like to see the party somehow moderate a little bit on these cultural issues, maybe without moving to the right. And they would like to see some kind of economic populism. That's where they were likeliest to say they want to see the party to move to the left. And when we asked voters whether they'd rather have a Democrat who wanted to lower prices by expanding the housing supply or lower prices by cracking down on corporate monopolies, they said by nearly a 3-to-1 margin that they'd rather have the party crack down on corporate monopolies. And I'd also point out that they overwhelmingly oppose Israel. They're more sympathetic to the Palestinians than the Israelis, which has been true for some time. They also oppose additional military aid to Israel. Taking all of this together, the Democratic base isn't really looking for a candidate who's going to move the party far to the center or far towards the left, but they would like someone who's fairly populist on economic issues. And they also really would like to see a candidate who's an opponent of Israel.
0: Nate, am I right to think that the ultimate test of whether Democrats are out of the rut that they've been in for years will be whether the voters who fled the Democrats for Trump in 2024 and seem like they might be coming back to the Democrats for the midterms, that they will stay with the Democrats after the midterms?
1: Well, I do have to say that I think it's a slightly different question. The Democrats have an internal problem to solve. Can we come up with a candidate who bridges our divides, who we can all rally behind? And then there's the question of whether that candidate can succeed in the general election. I do happen to think that the combination of attributes that we've been talking about, economic populism, de-emphasis of on cultural issues, and opposition to Israel would play pretty well with all of young Black and Latino voters in 2028. But I think that the core task that the party is trying to solve for right now is an internal one that even precedes how to try and win over voters in the general election. To take a different example, the Republicans have solved these problems for themselves, right? They want to be the party of Donald Trump. Not only do they approve of Donald Trump's performance as president today, they also would like the next Republican candidate for president to follow Donald Trump's lead rather than go in a new direction. And they want to follow Donald Trump's lead on every issue that we asked about. So the overarching story here is much clearer on the Republican side than it is on the Democratic side.
0: Right.
1: That said, there is a meaningful minority of Republicans who don't approve the president's conduct and who would like to see the Republican presidential candidate go in a new direction. These voters are disproportionately young and non-white. And in fact, a majority of 18 to 44-year-olds in the poll want to see the next Republican president take the party in a new direction. And a majority of non-white Republicans want to see the next presidential candidate take the party in a new direction. And they say so by wide 2-to-1 margins. On the issues, it seems pretty clear that the cost of living and foreign policy are crucial points of discontent. So this is a very different kind of opposition to Donald Trump than the one that you might remember from the so-called Never Trumpers back in 2016, who opposed Donald Trump because he was an isolationist and opposed free trade and opposed comprehensive immigration reform. This new kind of dissatisfaction from young and non-white Republicans is in many cases because he hasn't necessarily followed through with his promise to put America first, as he would put it.
2: Nate, we're spending a lot of time talking about divisions within these two parties and this key group of voters, especially young non-white voters, what message from either party could bring them in. But it occurs to me, based on past conversations I've had with you over the years, that that conversation might not be hugely relevant if we have a president whose approval numbers are this low. And those numbers, as you said earlier, might continue to fall. Am I right in thinking that?
1: If by relevant you mean relevant to determining which party wins the 2028 general election,
2: you read me correctly.
1: Then I think you have a fair point. The president's approval rating is under 40. The Democrats would be pretty clearly favored to win in 2028. There's no precedent for the president's party retaining the White House when his approval rating is under 40%, let alone even lower than that.
2: Wow.
1: When the president's approval rating starts sinking lower than the 40s and you start giving up traditional Republican-leaning voters, the opportunities for a more decisive Democratic victory start to come into view.
2: Right. I just want to end on a simple observation. Normally, this would be the moment for people inside a party like the one Trump leads to look around, especially in Congress, and say, man, this is not going well. And they would start to break with the president. They would start to resist his agenda in areas like the war in Iran, where it's clear broadly, nationally, voters don't like what he's doing. But what is so singular about Trump is that his hold over the party through these primaries where he's pushing out anyone who ever resists him means that everyone is holding on to the same steering wheel that he is in this moment. And they're all, and I used this metaphor earlier this week in a different episode, kind of driving the car towards the same electoral cliff, it would seem.
1: I think that's absolutely right. I mentioned earlier that a majority of Republicans want to follow Donald Trump's lead in 2028 rather than go in a new direction. Well, the general electorate wants a new direction by a 3-to-1 margin. That's a big disconnect between the general electorate's desires and what the Republican Party is about to give the general electorate. And, you know, for all of the talk about the challenges facing the Democratic Party, that mismatch seems like the biggest one to me. We've had change election after change election over the last two decades. If the Republican Party really wants to serve the general electorate the same thing again, I think that they would be in a lot of trouble in 26 and 28.
2: Well, Nate, thank you very much. Appreciate it.
1: Thanks for having me.
0: Nate Cohn is the chief political analyst for the New York Times. On Thursday evening, after we spoke with Nate, congressional Republicans finally seemed to lose their patience with President Trump. Republican senators staged a rare rebellion against the president's $1.8 billion compensation fund, which could pay his political allies, including January 6th rioters.
3: I think it's stupid on stilts.
4: Why?
3: Because it will invariably put us in a position where your taxpayer dollars and my taxpayer dollars could potentially compensate someone who assaulted a police officer, admitted their guilt, got convicted, got pardoned, and now we're going to pay them for that? That's absurd. The American people.
0: To protest the controversial fund, Republican senators refused to vote on a bill to finance Trump's crackdown on illegal immigration, which was scheduled for Thursday evening. Shortly after, reporters asked the president about the rebellion at the White House.
4: Are you losing control of the Senate, Senate Republicans?
5: I don't know. I really don't know. I can tell you, I only do what's right.
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0: 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That's it for The Daily. I'm Michael Barbaro. 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
9: Coming up in just a few seconds is All Things Considered from NPR News. Before that, we'd like to thank a few of our members here at KALW. Shout out to Matthew Myers in Oakland. Thank you so much for your support. Also, David Wiener in Piedmont, just above Oakland. Thank you so much. And now let's cross the bridge and give a shout out to the one, the only, Janet Basu here in San Francisco. Thank you so much for contributing to 91.7 KALW San Francisco Bay Area. Right now, it is 2 o'clock.
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11: I'm Juana Summers.
12: 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This hour, how the Detroit Opera is reimagining the opera Apartment House 1776 for America's birthday.
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16: BBC News with Eileen McHugh. President Putin says he's ordered the Russian military to prepare options for retaliation after a Ukrainian drone attack on a building in a Russian-occupied part of eastern Ukraine. Russia says six people died in a strike on a student dormitory. Accusing Ukraine of terrorism, Mr. Putin said foreign ministry statements were not enough, and he's instructed the defense ministry to present proposals. Ukraine said the building was being used by a Russian drone command unit. Mr. Putin refuted that suggestion.
17: I would like to emphasize this is important. There are no military facilities, special services facilities, or related facilities near the accommodation. So there is no reason to suggest that the missiles hit the building as a result of our air defense or electronic warfare systems.
16: The World Health Organization has raised its risk assessment for the Ebola outbreak in the Democratic Republic of the Congo to very high, although it says the global risk remains low. The WHO chief, Tedros Adhanom Ghebreyesus, said it was crucial to build trust with local communities to help to contain the disease. Scientists at Oxford University in England are working to develop a vaccine for the rare Bundibugyo strain of Ebola at the centre of the current outbreak in Central Africa. It's based on the same technology used in the COVID pandemic. Here's our health reporter, Jim Reid.
15: The type of Ebola virus detected in the current outbreak, known as Bundibugyo, kills around a third of those infected. Scientists in Oxford say this experimental vaccine is based on technology used in the COVID pandemic. A common cold virus has been genetically modified to teach the body's immune system to recognise and fight off Ebola instead. It's thought it could enter clinical trials in 2 or 3 months, with a manufacturing site in India already lined up to mass produce the vaccine if those tests are successful.
16: The US Director of National Intelligence, Tulsi Gabbard, has announced her resignation. She said she was stepping down to support her husband, who's been diagnosed with a rare form of bone cancer. Ms. Gabbard, a former Democrat, will remain in the job until the end of next month. Brenda Busman is in Washington.
18: Prior to coming into her role as Director of National Intelligence, she was always seen as someone who was very reluctant to involve the U.S. in military entanglements overseas. She's a veteran of the Iraq War, and like many veterans of that war and the war in Afghanistan, she was kind of weary of foreign interventions with no clear end goal. And that's something she had expressed quite a lot when she was a Democrat. But she seems to have switched around and then became a very loyal supporter of President Trump in the last few years.
16: Bernd Busman reporting. World News from the BBC. A federal judge in the United States has thrown out a human smuggling prosecution brought by the Department of Justice against Kilmer Abrego Garcia, a Salvadoran migrant who challenged his deportation. The case was dismissed on the grounds of vindictive prosecution. Mr. Abrego Garcia became a symbol of President Trump's mass deportation drive when he was mistakenly sent to El Salvador last year. Pakistan is stepping up its efforts to mediate in the war between Iran and the United States and Israel. The Army Chief of Staff, Field Marshal Asim Munir, has arrived in Tehran, joining the Pakistani Interior Minister, Mohsin Naqvi, who's been there since Wednesday. Despite a ceasefire, weeks of back-channel talks have not resolved the crisis. Seven Western countries have condemned Israel's construction of settlements in the occupied West Bank. They also urged Israel to investigate reports of violence by settlers and the Israeli armed forces. They say Israel's policies are imperiling the prospects for a two-state solution. Settlement expansion and settler violence are at record highs. Brazilian police have seized 200,000 counterfeit football stickers ahead of the Men's World Cup next month. The authorities said they found the fake merchandise as well as replica shirts on a bus near Rio de Janeiro. Rory Gallimore reports.
19: A photo of the haul released by Brazilian police with stacks of stickers laid out on a table almost looks like a drugs bust. The contraband, officials say, will be destroyed. That's because these collectibles are big business. Dedicated fans, young and not so young, can spend hundreds of dollars on trying to fill an official album with portraits of each World Cup team's players. And this year, more countries are competing than ever before. The Italian firm Panini has made the stickers for every tournament since 1970, but those days are numbered. The company's partnership with football's governing body ends in 2030.
20: Hello, I'm BBC journalist Leanna Byrne, and this is the interview from the BBC World Service.

0: these platforms better? Or are you mainly just trying to grab up as much stuff as possible to grow your empire?
1: Well, yeah, it's both. I feel I can make them better, and you do need scale. I'm chasing Walt Disney. I'm chasing Rupert Murdoch. Those are the best of the best. In media, I love business. I live for business. I don't smoke. I don't drink. I don't do drugs. I don't play golf. You know what I love to do? I love business. I love it. I live it. I breathe
2: never
1: it.
2: Of
1: I
2: golf
1: eat
2: as
1: it.
2: Advice.
1: Sleep it.
2: Yeah.
1: Right?
2: Yeah.
1: I love. You never thought of what is a ball?
2: Golf as a vice.
1: Well, you're taking up time trying to get a white ball in the hole. Come on now. My passion is business. A lot of people buy businesses in the penthouse and take them to the lobby. I buy them in the lobby and take them to the penthouse.
0: I do want to return to the reason that we are talking here today, and that is the cancellation of Stephen Colbert.
1: I had nothing to do with that.
0: I know. You have called that cancellation a
1: I had
0: quote.
1: Nothing to do with that.
0: You called it a, quote, unfortunate event. So
1: it was.
0: Let me ask you this.
1: It was.
0: What do we lose when someone like Stephen Colbert goes off the air?
1: Stephen Colbert is an American treasure. He is a phenomenal human being. Here's the good news. He owns his talent, and he has an audience that loves him. He just has to decide where he wants to plant his flag next. And quite frankly, there's so many places he can go. I would support him on anything he wants to do. He doesn't need me, but I would do it in a nanosecond.
0: Maybe you need to invite him on Comics Unleashed.
1: He's always invited. And by the way, when he saw that I got the time period, he texted me and he said, congratulations, I'm very happy for you. Don't you wish Johnny Carson could have witnessed this? And it brought tears to my eyes.
0: Yeah, I bet.
1: Yeah.
0: Byron Allen, baby, host of Comics Unleashed
1: with
0: on
1: Byron
0: CBS.
1: Allen. The best of the best, baby.
0: So great talking to you.
1: Oh, yeah, Elsa. I love this one. This was good. This was confrontation. I felt like I was on Jerry Springer. Maury Payton. Hey, Elsa, I'm not the baby daddy. Elsa, this is not my baby. Elsa.
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5: Hello, Bay Area. I'm Johanna Miyake, and this is Most Best Bay Area. Recommendations for the most best things to do in the Bay. It's Friday, May 22nd, and it's Memorial Day weekend. Let's go.
6: Hello, everybody. My name is Sadiq Muhammad. I am a social media manager and documentary filmmaker with Citizen Film. And today, I'd like to talk to you about the Fillmore After Dark Night Market happening tonight from 4 to 9 p.m. And what is particularly special about this one, in my opinion, is all of the delicious food that's going to be coming out. I mean, we've got literally a bunch of restaurants and vendors all up and down the Fillmore corridor handing out samples. That's the most exciting part. It's delicious food. And we're going to have a host of different musicians. So just trust that the music's going to be good. And I think that you'll find and discover that it's a really welcoming community with a lot to offer, a lot of love to give. It's all about just being loved on in the community.
7: 22 Fillmore 2, Bay Street.
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0: and I'm a director at the Marines Memorial Association Foundation located in Union Square. And I'm inviting you, KLW listeners, to the Marines Memorial this Thursday, May 28th, for our continuation of the Meet the Author series with Becky Ellis and her book, Little Avalanches. This book covers grief and moving forward. The author, Becky Ellis, exploring kind of new pathways and new ways to talk to her 90-year-old World War II vet father. This is part of our Meet the Author series, which we hold monthly. We invite you to learn something about the history of military service in this country, and more specifically, the Bay Area. Come be in conversation with one of our storytellers, Becky Ellis, this Thursday.
1: Hi, I'm Molly Blair Salyer. I'm the production assistant fellow with KALW. And as a San Franciscan, born and raised, very proud of that, if you're downtown and you're gazing at the beautiful Transamerica Pyramid and you're like, wowza, what a cool building, just know that you can go behind the building, behind the pyramid, and hang out in a redwood grove. The park is called the Transamerica Redwoods. That has been around since the building was built. You can play like ping pong and get a cocktail or a beverage in the afternoon. And there's some really cool art. And there's a gallery there that you can go see. Sometimes they have live music. They have a really interesting installation right now called Earthseed, which is a giant, like, living, walk-throughable thing. And yeah, it's just super soothing and relaxing and feels like you're in a little redwood forest right downtown.
2: 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Please stand clear of the doors.
3: Looks like another beautiful weekend around the bay. Tonight, Sadiq is eating well and getting jazzy at the Fillmore Night Market from 4 to 10 in San Francisco. Rodrigo is celebrating at Carnival, San Francisco, Saturday and Sunday in the Mission neighborhood. Jeff and Rochelle invite you to a Sunday Funday afternoon of music and storytelling at the Asian Art Museum in San Francisco. That starts at 2. Join Brandon at the Marines Memorial Theater in San Francisco on Thursday evening for a conversation with author Becky Ellis at 5. Molly says the Transamerica Redwoods is a secret oasis in downtown San Francisco you can enjoy anytime. You can get the details for these Most Best recommendations at kalw.org/mostbest and tell us what you love most best in the Bay. 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Take a moment to remember our fallen service members and their loved ones on Memorial Day, and have a safe weekend, everyone. I'm Johanna Miyake. 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
4: This is All Things Considered from NPR News. I'm Juana Summers.
5: And I'm Mary Louise Kelly. There has been some confusion in the White House over how the Trump administration wants to handle artificial intelligence. This week, President Trump was supposed to sign an executive order addressing the rapidly developing technology, but then he abruptly decided not to move forward with it. The decision comes as cybersecurity concerns over some AI models are rising. NPR White House correspondent Deepa Shivaram is following this. Hey there.
6: Hi, Mary Louise.
5: So what was this executive order supposed to accomplish, and why did President Trump pull back at the last minute?
6: Yeah, well, the president was set to sign this executive order yesterday afternoon, and it was meant to address some of the growing concerns about security and safety over AI. For weeks, White House officials have been talking about what that might look like, right? Because remember, Congress hasn't passed any regulation around AI. So this technology is rapidly developing, like you said, without a lot of guardrails. Mm-hmm. But instead of signing the order yesterday, Trump said that he had concerns with some aspects of the order and how it might impact AI innovation. And his concern is about making sure that the U.S. stays ahead of China and other countries when it comes to the development of AI.
7: We're leading China, we're leading everybody, and I don't want to do anything that's going to get in the way of that lead.
6: And I reached out to the White House and they did not respond to requests for comment. So it's not really clear at this point when the White House plans to reschedule the signing of this order or if the order will change in nature at all.
5: And why has this administration, which I should say has been against AI safety measures all along, why are they even contemplating making moves on security now?
6: Yeah, I mean, that's a great point. Up until a few weeks ago, the Trump administration was pretty opposed to talking about AI safety. In Trump's first days back in office, he scaled back the Biden administration's executive order on AI that put in some regulations around the technology. And the Trump White House even changed the name of the AI Safety Institute to take out the word safety. And they've been largely opposed to any states passing their own AI regulations. So this was, you're right, not something that they wanted to talk about. And the administration's perspective was that any regulation or rules around safety would hamper innovation, and the focus had to be on beating China.
5: And what happened? What changed?
6: Right. So then a few weeks ago, Anthropic, which is one of the big AI companies, said that one of their new AI models, Mythos, was basically too powerful to release because of cybersecurity concerns. And it set off some alarm bells in the administration. Because what if technology like that was obtained by bad actors? Or what if it's used against the U.S., like attacks on banking systems? So what followed was like this flurry of movement from the Trump administration. Officials started to talk about AI and use words like safety for the first time. Trump even said himself in a Fox News interview that there should be regulations around AI. And all of that back and forth was part of this debate and figuring out what the White House would do next. And ultimately, it was supposed to be this executive order, which would have laid out some ways to try and work with tech companies around these high-risk models. But keep in mind, Mary Louise, it's not like the Trump White House is doing a full 180 here. Trump is still really cozy with tech leaders and tech companies and wants to generally keep a very light touch when it comes to setting up any kind of guardrails.
5: Well, and meanwhile, and just briefly to note, polling shows more and more Americans favor some kind of regulation of AI. So more and more voters. Is the White House taking that into account?
6: I mean, there was a recent survey out of the University of Pennsylvania that showed that Americans' view on AI is pretty negative overall. 65% said the government has done too little to regulate AI. And polling like that shows how concerned Americans are over this technology, right? But I will say politically, it's a pretty wide open space for either party to jump in on. And so far, they haven't.
5: And NPR's Deepa Shivaram, thank you.
6: Thank you.
4: If you happen to know who Jack Antonoff is, it might be because he's produced albums for stars like Taylor Swift, Lorde, and Lana Del Rey. But the Grammy Award-winning producer also creates fantastic pop hooks for his own band, Bleachers, which has a new album out today. It's called Everyone for 10 Minutes.
8: Shouting hello, bastards. As we left our ancestors.
4: Here to tell us about it is Aurora McGuckin from MVY Radio in Massachusetts. Hi there.
9: Hi, thanks for having me.
4: Thanks for being here. Okay, so for people who are not yet familiar with Jack Antonoff's work in Bleachers, what can you tell us?
9: Well, Bleachers is a pop band with rock and roll influences. It's led by Jack Antonoff. It's been around for more than a decade. What Bleachers does feels very separate from what Jack Antonoff does for his other collaborators, like when he writes with Taylor Swift or Lorde or Sabrina Carpenter. It seems like Bleachers is a place where he makes music that is just for him and for the people that have been along for the ride with him the whole time. Everyone for 10 Minutes is their fifth studio album, and on this one I hear a lot of reflection and a lot of longing for connection. Like on the song The Van, Antonoff is reminiscing about his early days of making music and touring as a teen in New Jersey and how, as he keeps repeating, he just didn't want to be lonely.

0: back at the showing of Selena y los Dinos, a young Selena sings in a home video as the credits roll.
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0: The two audiences, each on a separate side of the wall, clap together. For NPR News, I'm Nina Kravinsky in Nogales, Mexico. 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
5: My mixtape is
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5: I got a song.
7: Hi, my name is Sawyer Rose. I'm an artist. And my song is The Greatest Show from the soundtrack of The Greatest Showman. I took my kids to see this movie when Paddington was sold out and we ended up at this musical. I don't think any of us wanted to see it, and every one of us absolutely loved it.
8: Ladies and gents, this is the moment you've waited for.
7: It feels big and expansive, like the circus, like the movies about the circus, and in turn, it makes me feel big and expansive and able to do anything that I want to do.
8: Don't fight it, it's coming for you, running at you. It's only this moment, don't care what comes after.
7: I was so surprised that my kids were so inspired by the idea that you can just have this big, crazy idea and go with it and make it happen.

Whenever I'm feeling nervous about putting on my artwork or starting up a show or making a speech at the opening, I think about this song.

0: Hey, hey, I am Makli Tadero, host of Movement. And every Friday on KALW, I'm sharing some music and a bit of my conversations with artists rooted in immigrant communities. Belgian electropop duo Charlotte Adigéry and Bolis Poupoul both come from immigrant backgrounds. Charlotte's family is from Nigeria via Martinique, and Bolis's mom was born in Hong Kong. Yes, their music gets you dancing. Their lyrics also ask you to contemplate the complexity of the world. Charlotte Adigéry and Bolis Poupoul met in Belgium. They both came from immigrant families, and last year they put out one of the most celebrated albums of 2022, Topical Dancer.
1: Time to say goodbye and let the words flow. Embrace the silence, it's all said and done.
0: The songs are angular electronic rhythms with a dash of distilled insightful analysis and an undercurrent of playfulness beneath it all. It's like, yes, this music is going to make you want to dance the night away, but while you are sweating, do not check out. Stay present with the complexity of the world, even as you are shaking your booty. The pair have spent the last year touring the album, and I was fascinated to hear how the songs hit in a room. In many rooms, in many cities all over the world. I spoke to Charlotte and Bolis together. Can you tell us about the song Blenda? Was there a specific experience that inspired that song?
2: I think it were several.
0: This is Bolis.
2: The many times we heard the sentence, go back to the country where you belong. It's not a mantra, but it's something we heard so many times.
1: Go back to your country where you belong.
3: That sentence.
0: And this is Charlotte.
3: If I may talk for our Black community, it's like the N-word.
0: Yes.
3: And it carries so much pain and grief. But when you take it back and you use it and you celebrate it and you sing it, it's a coping mechanism and it's a way of showing that you're strong and that you're bigger than that.
1: Don't sound like what I look like. Don't look like what I sound like. Don't sound like what I look like.
3: And it's so powerful to play the song live. You could see that people feel seen when they say, Siri, can you tell me where I belong? Or I look like them, but not to them.
2: One of the most emotional moments for me was when we played in Manchester. And when we played Blenda, the whole room just shouted like very loud, don't look like what I sound like, but in, like their accents. And I thought it was so cute, and also it was so touching. I couldn't hear my monitors anymore. The crowd was even louder, so I was like, okay, I'm completely lost here. And we were looking at each other and I saw the tears coming up in Charlotte's eyes and I felt the same, and the crowd really sang those words so loud.
0: For y'all, humor is really important. It's a really important part of what you do, right? Is that just who you are together? Is that just who you are as people? Like,
2: I think that was one of the first things that really connected between the two of us. We were laughing the whole time and just joking. And while we were writing the album, we found that humor was like our best ally in addressing certain topics.

0: choices in this holy war.
1: Because we don't want to be pointing fingers and saying, this is how you do it, or you're doing it wrong. Being able to laugh is freedom, I think.
2: And I remember us being a little nervous playing our songs in the US for the first time, because we were like, okay, maybe our humor won't work there, or like the song Esperanto. As a villain when nobody's watching, are you an attacker, a victim? Yeah, it's like, don't say this, say this, which was inspired by what we feel is a thing in the US, that political correctness reaches certain like limits.
3: Don't say, but where are you really from? Say, I don't see color.
2: And we were scared, like, okay, will this land? Will people find this funny? And yes, they did. And that's something we hear often now, is in the whole woke conversation, which is super important. And I'm happy that this movement is finally there. I think it's also very important to not take yourself too seriously. It's not about you, it's about the conversation. And you, when you get lost in your ego and then, yeah, but this is me making a point, or I'm really offended by da da da da da, and using being offended by as a way to broadcast yourself, that's super dangerous and it kills conversation. And I really believe that humor and the way we address it is one way that can help us have conversations and find common grounds where you wouldn't think there's common ground.
3: Don't say we need to build a wall. Say, I'm a world citizen. I don't believe in borders.
1: The album is actually the conversation Charles and I are having in the studio and then being recorded. But it's from our Belgian European point of view. And I can imagine that in China or in the US or in Venezuela, it's going to be interpreted a bit different, but all reactions we've had so far have been supportive, and that's something that we really didn't expect, maybe because it's also very Belgian to not believe in yourself that much.
4: Why am I laughing?
1: Yeah, you're not even maybe, Belgian.
2: Yeah, maybe it's not a Belgian thing then. That's why you're laughing.
1: Yeah,

0: 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That piece was recorded in 2023. Come back this time next Friday for more music and conversation from Movement with me, Maklit Haddero, right here on 91.7 FM, KALW, San Francisco Bay Area.
1: Hey, it's G Boogie, getting your weekend started off right. 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
4: This scientist changed how we think about hereditary cancer. I'm Flora Lichtman, and this is Science Friday. These days, it's not unusual to receive a genetic test that'll evaluate your risk for any number of medical conditions. But back in 1990, even before the Human Genome Project, Mary Claire King and her lab identified BRCA1, the first gene linked to hereditary breast cancer. Coming up, a conversation with genetics pioneer Mary Claire King about her career and approach to science.
5: It really led me to believe that once your evidence is good, you really have to be very loyal to your own evidence. You really do. You have to be very, very critical of it, but once you're convinced you've got it, you can't cave.
4: That's after this.
6: BBC News with Chris Barrow. The Democratic Republic of Congo says Ebola cases have now been reported across several zones in conflict-hit eastern provinces. It comes after the World Health Organization raised its risk assessment for the Ebola outbreak in the DRC to very high. Meanwhile, scientists at Oxford University are working to develop a vaccine for the rare Bundibugyo strain at the centre of the outbreak. With the latest, here's James Gallagher.
7: Scientists at the University of Oxford say they have made an experimental vaccine which they're testing and that the Serum Institute of India is lined up to mass produce it. This new vaccine has been developed in the same way the Oxford team made their COVID vaccine. It uses a highly adjustable technology that can be tweaked to match different diseases. During the pandemic, it was loaded with the genetic code from the COVID virus. This time, it's been prepared with code from the Bundibugyo species of Ebola.
6: Protesters in Bolivia have been clashing with police in the capital, La Paz, as thousands again marched to demand the resignation of President Rodrigo Paz. Mr. Paz came to power 6 months ago on a pledge to rein in soaring inflation and fuel shortages, but labour unions say he failed to fulfil his promises. A federal judge in the United States has thrown out a human smuggling prosecution brought by the Department of Justice against Kilmar Abrego Garcia, a Salvadoran migrant who challenged his deportation. Joel Gunther reports from Washington.
8: In a highly critical verdict, a federal judge in Tennessee said that the Justice Department had abused its power by bringing this prosecution against Mr. Abrego Garcia and branded the case vindictive. The Salvadorian migrant, who entered the U.S. illegally, was sent to a mega prison in El Salvador last year despite a court order barring his deportation because of a risk of persecution. After the U.S. Supreme Court ordered that the Trump administration return Mr. Abrego Garcia to the U.S., the Department of Justice launched a human smuggling prosecution against him related to a 2022 Tennessee traffic stop.
6: In a major shake-up of US immigration policy, the Trump administration has announced that most foreigners seeking permanent resident status or a green card will have to leave the United States and apply at an embassy or consulate. Thomas Becker reports.
9: The U.S. Immigration Agency says green cards to people already in the country would only be issued in extraordinary circumstances, without going into further detail what this means. It said the new policy reduced the need to find and deport those who'd been denied residency. Immigration lawyers and aid groups say the change is likely to lead to permanent family separations and survivors of trafficking and violence being forced to return to the dangerous countries they fled.
6: This is the World News from the BBC. There are reports of airstrikes in the Tyre area of southern Lebanon. A correspondent on the ground for the French news agency says he heard two explosions as one building on the outskirts of the city was struck. Shortly afterwards, another explosion was heard within the city. Only hours ago, the Israeli military had issued an evacuation warning for the area. Seven Western countries have condemned Israel's construction of settlements in the occupied West Bank. They also urged Israel to investigate reports of violence by settlers and the Israeli armed forces. They say Israel's policies are imperiling the prospects for a two-state solution. Settlements expansion and settler violence are at record highs. Canada's Prime Minister has said the oil-rich province of Alberta is central to the country's future. His comments come hours after Alberta's leader announced that it would vote in October on whether to remain in Canada or start the legal process for a binding referendum on separation. The province's opposition leader also called for unity to fight the possibility of separation. Brazilian police have seized 200,000 counterfeit football stickers ahead of the Men's World Cup next month. The authorities said they found the fake merchandise, as well as replica shirts, on a bus on the outskirts of Rio de Janeiro. Rory Gallimore reports.
10: A photo of the haul released by Brazilian police, with stacks of stickers laid out on a table, almost looks like a drugs bust. The contraband, officials say, will be destroyed. That's because these collectibles are big business. Dedicated fans, young and not so young, can spend hundreds of dollars on trying to fill an official album with portraits of each World Cup team's players. And this year, more countries are competing than ever before. The Italian firm Panini has made the stickers for every tournament since 1970, but those days are numbered. The company's partnership with football's governing body ends in 2030.
6: BBC News.
4: This is Science Friday. I'm Flora Lichtman. Today, it's common knowledge that many diseases and conditions have some kind of genetic link. But that wasn't always the case. Long before the Human Genome Project tied so many health issues to differences in genetics, way back in 1990, researchers identified a gene called BRCA1. This was the first gene linked to a hereditary form of any common cancer. People with a mutation of BRCA1 stood a higher risk of developing breast and ovarian cancer than those without the mutation. Dr. Mary Claire King is a geneticist at the University of Washington. She and her lab were the first to identify that gene back in 1990. That discovery changed the way we thought about the inheritance of certain cancers. But that's not her only claim to fame. She used genetics to reunite children who were born in captivity or kidnapped by the Argentinian military dictatorship with their families. Her PhD work upended conventional wisdom about our evolutionary origins. Her research has changed the game again and again. Last September, I got the chance to sit down with Mary Claire King to find out about how she thinks about her work, what propels her, and what we can learn from her remarkable life in the lab. She joined us from KUOW in Seattle. Mary Claire, thank you for being here and welcome back to Science Friday.
5: Thank you very much, Flora.
4: Thank you. Let's go back to your salad days. I read your interest in problem solving began with Cubs games.
5: Mm-hmm. When I was about six, my dad was already disabled. He was retired early with what was a very serious form of Parkinson's, and was home. And already, even in the early 50s, one could have on black and white TV baseball games every day. So we would watch together the Cubs games. And my favorite player was, of course, Ernie Banks. And my dad would make up story problems about Ernie Banks. So my favorite one that I have, of course, remembered all these years goes like this. Ernie Banks is coming up to bat. He's been batting 277. He'll probably have 3 at-bats this game. What's it going to take for his average to go up to 280? And I was
4: You're six.
5: Six,
4: yeah. Most kids at 6 are like working on counting.
5: There we go. So I looked at my dad the first time I heard this story problem. I looked at my dad and I said, I don't know. And he said, you're right. You can't know with that information. What more do you need to know? And of course, I didn't know that either. But he helped me work out that what more you need to know is how many times Ernie's already been up to bat. So when you add 3 to it, what's it going to do? And I was so taken with that logical way of thinking. And of course, this was one incident out of hundreds and hundreds, and it went on from the time I was 6 and until I was an adult, that I just never lost the flavor for it. It's what I find most intriguing about science in general. And I hope Ernie Banks is listening from heaven. Ernie, it's you. It's the idea that you can take a very complex phenomenon, and if you think about it a while, you can state it in terms that you can then solve. And it's formulating that notion, stating a hypothesis, is to me what's absolutely critical about all these different types of work. Mm.
4: It's the problem solving. It's the puzzle.
5: It's the puzzle. And of course, genetics is the absolute soul of puzzle solving. I apologize to all biochemists, but genetics is absolutely the basis of formulating hypotheses and then being able to test them both experimentally and quantitatively. So it has both of those sources of knowledge as appeals.
4: Mm. Okay, fast forward. You major in math in college. You go on to do applied math in graduate school. You change over to genetics. I read that during your PhD, you were on the brink of leaving.
5: Oh, yeah. Well, this was the 60s in Berkeley. And you can only imagine, there were a number of incredible forces converging. Personally, I couldn't get any experiments to work. And I was in an experimental lab, a very fine experimental lab, but it was such a fine experimental lab. And I think they honestly didn't realize how totally inept I was. I've been a math major.
4: I mean, was that that you actually weren't good at getting the experiments going? Or is it just like the normal thing for PhD students, things fail?
5: It's some of both, I think. I have now, of course, had many PhD students, and the vast majority of them have far better hands than I did. But in the midst of all this, of course, we had the civil rights movement, the anti-war movement, the feminist movement, the National Guard on campus, which will resonate with a lot of people now. Ralph Nader hired me for a number of months to work on one of his very early projects was who owns the land of California and what are they doing with it. So there were countervailing trends to do something else. And Ralph and his staff offered me to come to Washington, D.C. to help form what became the Congress Project. And it was very tempting to go. But I didn't. I talked to Alan Wilson, who was at the time a political friend. He wasn't yet my advisor, but he was mentor to many of us. And he said something to me that I have said to many people since, and that is a couple of things. First, if everybody whose experiments didn't work left science, there would be no one left. So it's important to design a project that takes into account the fact that you can think of experiments well, but the techniques for you need to be relatively straightforward. And that's honest and blunt and true. And the other thing he said, which I think we all need to keep in mind, is that if you leave a mentee role, a trainee role, early, you will certainly do righteous projects, but you will never control the agenda. You won't be able to decide what projects are done. You'll be always working for someone else.
4: If you don't get a PhD.
5: Well, in my particular case, if you don't get a PhD, but I think it's generally true that it's very important to stick with it through the discouragements in order to get to the point in whatever field, whether it's medicine or law or science, that you get to decide what the projects will be.
4: It can be hard to stick it out, though.
5: It's terribly hard to stick it out. And I think that one thing that I'm seeing now in students post-pandemic is that the discouragement from the period of the pandemic, the upheaval from that time, the need to be able to turn on a dime during that time in order to cope with an ever-changing larger environment, have made sticking it out even more difficult. So I think for people, for those of us of my era, it's very important just to continually encourage people that this has always been true. Obviously, the particulars are different, but the need to stick it out is really, really important. And if you look at all the people that any of us admire historically in whatever field, they're people who stuck it out.
4: You stuck it out. And during your PhD, you made this discovery that humans and chimps share 99% of our protein coding DNA. Okay, when I read this, I was like, that's a pretty big discovery for a PhD student.
5: Of course, I had the world's best mentor in Alan. And the main thing that struck me about the project was that I had indeed mastered the electrophoretic techniques that Alan recommended, because they were relatively straightforward compared to honest biochemistry that was otherwise going on in his lab. And I had got pretty good at them, based mostly on the work of Ilo Giblet, the late Ilo Giblet, who was up here in Seattle at the time, and who set up elegant protocols for doing all of these experiments. So I just followed them as one, in the same way that when I went home, I followed Julia Child. I had Julia Child on one side, and I had Ilo Giblet on the other. Anyway, and so I was doing these experiments, and the experiments themselves worked, but the results were negative almost all the time. That is, the human and chimpanzee proteins for any specific assay that I would apply were the same. They had the same charge. They had the same length. There were occasional exceptions, so I knew I wasn't completely hopeless. But mostly, they were just the same. I thought, how can this be? What is this?
4: Did you think you were doing the experiments wrong?
5: Of course. Naturally. Right. So I took all of these, you know, gels and photographs and all that. And I said, Alan, you know, I know you set me up with the world's most straightforward experiments, and Ilo Giblet's book is totally terrific, but look, they're all the same. And he kind of looked at me and he smiled this very Alan Wilson-like smile. And he said, has it ever occurred to you that you've got it right? And I said, but, you know, here am I looking at a picture of a chimpanzee. I said, we can't have it right. And he said, no, let's think it through. And that was the conversation that led to our formulating this idea that the clear differences between humans and chimpanzees in morphology, that is in length of limbs, in anatomy, in body structure, in ways of life. We're not denying those. Obviously, they are dramatically different, and they are the reason that taxonomists working with the species at that level had put humans and chimpanzees into different families. But that level of evolution could be completely consistent with the very, very minimal number of differences that we were seeing between humans and chimpanzees at the level of protein sequences, if in fact those dramatic differences in anatomy and morphology and ways of life were due not to changes in sequences of proteins, but to changes in the timing of the expression of those proteins and the spatial distribution of the tissues in which those proteins were expressed. And those differences would, of course, to use modern terminology, be regulatory. And they would be due to changes in genomic sequence in regions other than protein coding genes that led to differences in timing and spatial distribution of expression of genes. Of course, at the time, it was only a hypothesis. We didn't have a genome. We didn't have the word genome.
4: Can we pause for a second? We didn't have the word genome at the time.
5: You guys are wonderful. There's a whole lot of very active scientists for whom the word genome came after we had our PhDs, honest, including the people who made the genome project.
4: When you say you guys, you mean millennials, right? And below.
5: I mean millennials, yeah. Millennials and thereafter, right?
4: Yeah.
5: No, and that's what's so wonderful about working with millennials. You have a completely different worldview. You have a global, holistic worldview, and I hope you stick with it.
4: We have to take a break, but when we come back, more with geneticist Mary Claire King. Don't go away.

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1: I'm Greer McVeigh, and I was a part of the Audio Academy, which was one of the most amazing experiences I had in my professional life. It gave me an opportunity to work with people who are so dedicated to their craft, to the stories, to the community, to the people of the city, to the people in Northern California, all the people who listen. And it is really a family. I haven't been in the academy for a few years, but every time I get a phone call or an email, I will show up because I believe so much in what we're doing, and I want to be a part of this forever.

0: This is Science Friday. I'm Flora Lichtman. If you're just joining us, I'm talking with geneticist Mary Claire King. So, Mary Claire, we were just talking about this major finding, how much protein coding DNA we share with chimps. Did you get blowback?
1: Oh, what a very good question. No, but the no has a context, which is also, I think, important and has a general feature. Until that paper, Alan's work had had a terrific amount of blowback because he and Vince Cerich had been working for, years on the interpretation of data that indicated that humans and chimpanzees had diverged, evolutionarily diverged, only 5 to 7 million years ago, whereas the standard wisdom was that the divergence had occurred, 15 million years ago. And that standard wisdom was based on fossil evidence. And Alan would say to us, all living beings have ancestors, but not all fossils have descendants. And that was at the heart of what he and Vince and the rest of the Wilson lab were working on. And that, you can imagine how much blowback that assertion had. It was terrific. It was very difficult for the people in the lab, and my watching it really led me to believe that once your evidence is good, you really have to be very loyal to your own evidence. You really do. You have to be very, very critical of it, but once you're convinced you've got it, you can't cave. In any case, what our paper did was make the point that these two ways of thinking are absolutely consistent. We can have molecular evolution that occurs in parallel with and causes anatomic and behavioral and neurological evolution, but in ways other than one can detect from the fossil record. So the fossil record is absolutely legitimate. It tells us one kind of story of evolution, and molecules are also absolutely legitimate and tell us a parallel story, and both are true.
0: So how do you make the jump from chimp genetics and evolution to cancer?
1: After I finished as I was writing my PhD with Alan, my then husband and I went to Chile to teach in a cooperative arrangement between the University of California and the Universidad de Chile. And we went in 72 briefly, and then we went back in 73. And we were there during the Golpe del Estado, in which the military overthrew the government of President Allende. President Allende died in the attack on the Moneda, and everything was shut down. So you wonder, what does this have to do with my shifting to breast cancer from evolutionary biology? But it meant that our time in Chile was both fraught and very different than we had anticipated. And it was an extremely important, informative time for me in terms of all the work I did later. But it also opened to me the idea that one could apply genetics as a way of thinking to just about anything. In practical terms, the convenio was shut down, and we left Chile on Christmas Day of 1973. So I returned to Berkeley far earlier than I had anticipated, without a job. But of course, incredibly discouraged, depressed. I mean, it's very much at loose ends. And I started looking for a job, and I heard through friends of friends that there was a position open over at UC San Francisco in the lab of a lovely, lovely oncologist named Nick Petrakis. It was there because Nixon had fairly recently declared war on cancer, and many of these sorts of entry-level or just post-PhD positions were being made available for people from other fields to study cancer biology. So I went to see Dr. Petrakis. He knew about the work with chimpanzees, and he said, it will be quite a shift. And I said, well, if you'll teach me about cancer, I'll teach you about evolutionary biology. And I worked in his lab. He was not an experimentalist. He was a pediatric oncologist. But he introduced me to all his friends. And it was very clear right away that two things. First, that breast cancer was causally, at the fundamental level, complex. The prevailing theory at the time is, and it was being proven for multiple cancers, was that cancers were caused by oncoviruses that became renamed oncogenes. There was not yet known any sort of oncogenic story for breast cancer, but there was very clear familial clustering of breast cancer that had been noticed all the way back to the times of the ancient Greeks, which, of course, Dr. Petrakis, being of Greek ancestry, was quick to tell me.
0: I guess what I'm wondering is, it was clear that breast cancer had this family component, but
1: yes.
0: Also I read that people were kind of skeptical of the idea that there was inheritance or that you could find a gene. You tell me, where was this skepticism?
1: Yeah. All of the above. Right. I think there was, if you cast your minds back to that period, people thinking about genetics at the level of inherited genetics, not mutations in cancers, but at the level of inherited genetics, and people thinking about the epidemiology of cancer came from two very different worlds. So you have to cast your mind even farther back to the beginning of the 20th century and the horrors of the eugenics movement. The eugenics movement, of course, grew out of early thinking about inherited genetics, not Mendel's thinking, but some of the other ways of thinking about inherited genetics. Meanwhile, in parallel, progressive people who were oriented toward the public health were thinking about epidemiology. So those two strains, even after the end of the eugenics movement, those two strains were still, by the 1960s and 1970s, were still very independent. And epidemiologists thinking about breast cancer were thinking about it extremely well. And they didn't deny the familial clustering, but they did not think of it in terms of inherited genetic predisposition because they simply didn't think in those terms.
0: Huh.
1: And geneticists who were thinking about cancer and were thinking about it very well were thinking about what we call somatic events, that is, events at the level of the cell that alter the genes specifically in the cell, for example, the activating mutations in oncogenes that are indeed responsible for a very large numbers of cancers. Hmm. And it was Mike Bishop who, essentially at the same time, formulated the idea of there being both activating mutations in oncogenes and the possibility of there being mutations that could be inherited in what became known as tumor suppressor genes.
0: Hmm. You might have both.
1: You could, and that both certainly existed in the world, and that both could be present as the cause of one cancer, but they could be globally both causing cancers, even if for any one cancer you might have one rather than the other, or you could have both. But this was all still rather ethereal at the time we're talking about. I mean, I was accustomed to thinking across both of these ways of thinking, and I was very drawn to the work of what we now call an epidemiologist. She was called a statistician at the time, Jane Lane Claypan, who worked in the first part of the 20th century for the British Home Office. And she was a public health person. And she was very interested in what we would now call familial clustering. So she asked the question, are daughters of women who die of breast cancer more likely to die of breast cancer than daughters of women who've died of something else? And the answer was emphatically yes. But almost uniquely in her work, Dr. Lane Claypan did not posit any environmental exposure that might be responsible. Bear in mind, her brief is to sort out public health and environmental exposures. So I looked at all this and I thought, well, if all else fails, maybe think about genetics. And that the critical thing was to identify those families, and then to try to trace, first just epidemiologically, what exactly had happened to all of the women in those families in terms of their cancer histories, and then to use the tools of genetics that existed at the time, which were increasingly the capacity to try to locate genes on chromosomes. A chromosome is a physical reality. A gene is a physical reality. Every gene has an address on a chromosome or in mitochondrial DNA. And if one can find that address, even if one doesn't know the sequence of the gene, a situation that now would not obtain because we would know the sequence immediately, but in those days, of course, we didn't, one will have shown that that gene has to exist. So what my contribution was in all of this was that realization that you could use what was then called linkage analysis in families and chromosome mapping to prove, as an epistemological tool, to prove the existence of the physical reality of a gene, even though there was, you know, the Genome Project was more than a decade away.
0: You know, I've talked to a lot of researchers about intuition and the importance of following their intuition, and hearing this story where you kind of, you're sort of breaking out from the pack here, right, with this idea. What's your take on that? The importance of going with your gut in science?
1: I think intuition is extremely important. And I worry now that we aren't encouraging intuition enough in our students and even in our postdocs. Clearly there are tremendous advantages to team science, but I think one of the disadvantages to team science is that everyone has a small part of a huge problem, and the opportunities to indulge your intuition are far fewer in that context.
0: Because you're in charge of one specific little tiny cog in the, you know, the machine, rather than the big problem and how do we address it?
1: Exactly. You got it.
0: Did it feel risky to you to pursue this?
1: Yeah.
0: Tell me more.
1: Well, again, you need to bear in mind the social context.
0: Always. I mean,
1: how many young women with PhDs in genetics were trying to solve breast cancer? I mean, or anything like it. I mean, with the exception of some really fabulous mid-level program officers at NCI, without whom I couldn't possibly have done this, nobody was paying any attention to me at all. So I wrote a grant saying all the things I've just said to you, and I got this $35,000 grant. No one cared. You know, it's who is she again? And it was a very different world.
0: But was that a good thing or a bad thing? I can't quite tell.
1: Well, of course, I think it was a good thing in retrospect. It didn't feel like a good thing at the time because you feel very, very isolated. Yeah. Very isolated. But in retrospect, it buffered me because it took 17 years to do that mapping experiment. It took 17 years to go from the idea through the necessary statistical proofs with population-based series of families of all sorts, that is not all severely affected families, and then to working with very severely affected families and building the map as we went along, which many people were contributing to because many people were trying to do this for various kinds of usually more explicitly genetic disorders like cystic fibrosis and Huntington's disease. And so everyone who was making a map that enabled one to identify chromosomal locales was sharing data on the map bits. Where are the markers, the signposts that help you do this analysis? And I was one of many, many people, hundreds of people, contributing to that. But I think many of these folks were working in relatively individual obscurity and isolation. I think those who were more prominent had a tougher time because people were looking over their shoulders. But nobody looked over my shoulder on this project between 1974 and 1990.
0: Wow.
1: Yeah. But I had friends. When you and I spoke early on about this conversation, you said that one thing you were curious about was how does one pick a project and how does one stick with it? And of course, I was thinking about that a lot. And I realized that one really important component is that you have friends who are engaged in it with you. You absolutely need a posse. You need friends. You need people, right, who care about the project also.
0: Yes.
1: Yeah.
0: I mean, I think friends are underrated. in work.
1: Yes.
0: You know?
1: Yes.
0: I really do.
1: How could you do what you do without your friends? You know, they really got your back. And on days that are hopelessly discouraging, they're still there.
0: This is Science Friday from WNYC Studios. If you're just joining us, we're talking with geneticist Mary Claire King about some of her discoveries, including the discovery of the BRCA1 gene. Was there a scientific or technical reason to target breast cancer, or was it personal in some way to you?
1: I think it's an and. The scientific reason was the fact that of all of the different sorts of cancer that Dr. Lane Claypon had looked at and that really fine epidemiologists had been looking at in the intervening 60 years, breast cancer was the most striking in having very strong clustering in families, but without any obvious environmental exposure that was responsible. There was no smoking, there was no exposure to an occupational carcinogen, but the familial clustering was very strong. So that's a technical reason. It didn't, of course, make the actual process any easier, but it gave one a real underpinning for it being logical to think about. And the other was not specifically personal to me. My best friend had died of what subsequently, much later, I understood to be a Wilms tumor when we were both teenagers. But I hadn't had, at that point, any close friends die of breast cancer. But clearly, for women, and this was, of course, the period of the women's movement, it was enormously important. And it was and remains a major cause of death in women. And the physicians caring for these women, who were, as you would expect, overwhelmingly male, cared about these families enormously. And they had my back also. Mm. And so, trust me, when the major breast surgeons of the entire world say, oh, yes, I have a family you need to look at. Mary Claire, I'm going to send you this family by Curly Fax. You know, you take it seriously. The experience of these very senior colleagues so much resonated with my understanding of the problem from a quantitative point of view that it really became irresistible.
0: Hmm. We have to take a break, but when we come back, more with geneticist Mary Claire King. Don't go away. This is Science Friday from WNYC Studios.
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3: I didn't ride a bike as a regular practice until I was 30 years old. 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I got on my friend Eileen's bike, and it was the greatest experience of my life. I felt like wings just burst out of my back.
4: That's Jay Beeman, co-owner of Scenic Roots Community Bicycle Center in San Francisco's Inner Richmond.
3: I was riding yesterday on 7th Avenue, and I just heard this little kid go, Jay! And it was this four-year-old, like, on the third floor looking out the window and saw me. It was so cool. Like, what a cool thing. There's a Philip Larkin poem, and he goes, here I am, the center of all beauty. Being a member of a community in that way and being like a hub of a community feels like being the center of all beauty. It's such a cool thing.
5: Oh, yay! What's happening?
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0: This is Science Friday. I'm Flora Lichtman. We're talking with geneticist Mary Claire King about her remarkable career in science. You know, it's interesting because we know that women's health has been neglected historically. Mm. And I mm-hmm. think about, mm-hmm. you know, your story and how we are where we are in part because of mm-hmm. you and your orientation towards this specific disease, and how mm-hmm. it's so helpful to have different kinds of people doing science who might be interested in different kinds of problems.
1: Exactly. You're absolutely right. And to have those people be able to talk with each other easily. I think, again, for me, this is, of course, it's easy to say this in retrospect, but for me, it was an advantage that I was not a physician. So there was no question of my, you know, moving in on the patients of anyone as their oncologist, although the people who were helping me out were so senior that, believe me, that would not have been an issue. But they appreciated that someone, you know, this woman the age of their daughters coming from another field was interested in what they were working with day in and day out in trying to save these women. And I mean, the stories I would hear from concerned surgeons, you know, I cared for Jane Doe, and now, God help me, I'm caring for her daughter. You know, MC, you've just got to take care of this. You know, it was that kind of conversation many times. And they would talk to me, and they would talk to me because Dr. Petrakis had facilitated introductions. Probably the most important ones was he introduced me to Mary Lasker. And once you know Mary Lasker, you know everyone in cancer biology. And she also, I mean, the main thing she said to me was, this is an important problem. Don't get distracted. I said, yes, ma'am. So it's very important to take seriously the viewpoints of people from very different perspectives and to be taken seriously by them. You know, I think equally important to friendship is respect. One thing about working with breast cancer is obviously every woman is vulnerable, whether she has an inherited mutation or not. And it's enabled me to meet women from every imaginable background. And we respect each other. We understand that we all are there for the same reason. And if we could build that respect into all the steps of scientific discovery, it's not the same as lacking criticism. It's understanding that criticism of an idea is the greatest form of respect because it means you're taking the person seriously. We just need to build that in more and more and more, and people not be sensitive to being criticized because the criticism is meant as respect.
0: I want to talk about the downstream effects of your work. I mean, now there's

0: testing for BRCA1. We're already well beyond the way you stated that. You stated it correctly. There's certainly genetic testing available now for mutations in BRCA1. There's genetic testing now available for mutations in all of the known genes responsible for inherited predisposition. Mm. Genomic sequencing is now a product. It's now, I mean, in the time we've been having this conversation here at UW, hundreds of thousands, probably millions of base pairs have been being sequenced for various projects. I mean, it's done very, very routinely in many labs, obviously, including mine. And that testing is available not only to patients who have a family history, because bear in mind that since men and women have the same genes and men can pass mutations to their daughters as easily as women can, about half of women who have inherited predisposition to breast cancer have inherited the mutation that's responsible from their father, who's unaffected. So about half the women who turn out to have mutations in these genes don't have any family history that would trigger concern. So from my point of view, every woman, at about age 30, regardless of her personal history, regardless of her family history, should be offered testing for all of the known breast and ovarian cancer genes. There are tens of thousands of different mutations, and new mutations are discovered all the time. That's no longer an impediment. Of course it was originally, but it's not any longer because sequencing is such high quality and so inexpensive. So from the point of view of my personal favorite project, we should be offering every woman complete sequencing of all the known breast and ovarian cancer genes as part of normal gynecologic practice when she's around 30. It's a good thing to do, to identify mutations in these genes that predispose to such high risks of devastating diseases while they can still be prevented, is enormously important. So from my own personal perspective, that's what I'm advocating for most strongly now.
1: Do you think that's likely in this current climate?
0: Well, in the current climate, it's hard to say. Most things are hard to say in the current climate, right? In principle, there's nothing in this that runs afoul of any of the ways of thinking of Maha. But it's hard to say. I see no reason to stop advocating for it in the current climate.
1: Have you been affected by the cuts to science?
0: Oh, we're on a roller coaster at every level. I mean, in my own little lab, in the department, in the School of Medicine, at the university. The very short answer is yes. At this moment, and I mean as of last night when I most recently checked, my funding was intact. I haven't checked yet this morning because I'm here speaking with you. It's a roller coaster. One never knows. Funding of friends is present, and then it's gone, and then it's back. And I'm not thinking about funding that has to do with DEI initiatives. I'm just talking about research projects that one is ghosted about. So yes, it certainly had an effect.
1: I'm going to ask you a big question now. Mm. What do you think the purpose of science is?
0: Ah, that's a wonderful question. I think there are two. On the one hand, it's to satisfy intellectual curiosity. And that transcends all forms of science, from astronomy through molecular biology, you know, archaeology through botany, everything. And then in parallel with that, and obviously knit together with it, is to be useful.
1: To be useful.
0: Mm-hmm.
1: I don't think we can talk to you without talking about your human rights work. So while you were embarking on this inherited breast cancer project, you also began this project to help the abuelas in Argentina to use genetics to prove the identity of grandchildren who were kidnapped as babies,

0: during the Argentinian military dictatorship. I feel like we could do a whole hour on that.
1: Yes.
0: Alone. I think
1: yes.
0: My one question I have about it, though, is just in my experience covering science, I've noticed that sometimes scientists are dissuaded from being, you know, too political or activist or having a point of view in general. I think that may be changing now by necessity, but mm-hmm. how do mm-hmm. you think about that?
1: A very good question. I think each of us has to be our whole selves. And part of my whole self is that when I see a problem of any sort, I want to solve it. And many of those problems are not, in the narrow sense, scientific problems, although obviously in this case it came to be. But many are political problems. I was, of course, a young adult in Berkeley in the 60s, so...
0: unavoidably so, political. Yeah.
1: Unavoidably. And that was a very important political education. And it was a political education that we learned from each other, but we also learned from our mentors who had been variously, you know, Holocaust survivors or survivors of the American McCarthy era. I mean, none of these things happen in a vacuum. So what I learned from them, I enacted myself, of course, in very different contexts. And I hope I have conveyed to the people of the next generation who work with me. I think it's part of our whole selves. I think it takes a couple of forms. In one sense, as scientists, we are citizens of the world. We have the capacity to communicate with people all over the world who will take us seriously because they know us through our science. And we can communicate with them in areas that are specifically scientific or areas that are not scientific at all. And I think that we have the obligation to take advantage of those excellent communications networks when the situation arises.
0: Hmm. From that project, what did you stick in your backpack to sort of, that you know, what did you take away?
1: That if concepts are explained well to people, even by people who come in from other places who don't speak their language very well, if they're explained well, people from very different kinds of backgrounds will understand that teaching and learning are at the core of being able to make progress on even the most difficult, horrific projects, and that everyone will understand. So to me, it really set up the primary role of the teacher in everything.
0: Mm.
1: In everything. whether it's religion or rescuing grandchildren. Teaching is still teaching. It's our responsibility as teachers to keep working on how to explain until we get it right and we see the eyes of our students light up. So that was one thing. Second thing was that the most important questions come from people on the front lines. The grandmothers formulated this question for me. They said, we need to know not who our child are. So children were becoming, were surfacing in contexts where children hadn't been expected. And the question that the grandmothers posed to me is, who is this child? And they said, it is not our concern who the child is not. It is our concern who the child is. And we must assume that the parents are dead, have been murdered. So we need to be able to do that through the grandparents. And ultimately, of course, within a year or so, we were doing this through any maternal relative with mitochondrial sequencing. But at the beginning, we were thinking in terms of having information on grandparents. And of course, this was all before anybody was using DNA to do this. So the most important questions come from people on the front lines. Third thing is the most righteous projects demand the most rigorous science. Mm. It would be one thing if I would get a map location wrong for this hypothetical gene for breast cancer. It was something else if I got child misidentified. Mm. And the fourth thing, it's a little arrogant, but no questions too big to ask.
0: No questions too big to ask. This is Science Friday from WNYC Studios. I'm Flora Lichtman talking with geneticist Mary Claire King about her life in science and her advice for the next generation. If you were a PhD student today,
1: yes,
0: what project would you work on? What do you think is the most exciting frontier in science?
1: If I were a better experimentalist, I would be working on gene therapy. You have to have fabulous hands to do that. But if I had the hands of a surgeon, I would work on that area. I'm not sure which condition I would choose to work on. Certainly, ophthalmology and otolaryngology are now the fields where gene therapy has been the most effective. But it's going to increase quickly, and this is all somatic gene therapy, of course. Given my own skill set, I think I would work on understanding the genetic bases of severe mental disorders. And I would try to do that by working both with families to the extent that that's possible, but it's often not. And to working then with our capacity to take blood cells from patients and in vitro convert those blood cells into iPSCs, and then to differentiate them down lines of various sorts of neuronal capacity so that one can see the consequences of individual damaging mutations. Both of these ways of approaching science have the good feature that one can do them either in a large group or as a small project oneself. And I think having the capacity to carry out a project where you decide what you want to do remains enormously important.
0: You know, these feel like weighty, weighty challenges. Breast cancer, human rights. Are you hard on yourself or on your work?
1: Yeah. Yeah. But they're not weighty once you break them down into the component story problems. Mm. So I think I'm both kind of denying your premise, but acknowledging the reality.
0: Go for it,
1: please. Yeah. I and the people that I work with, my posse now, we're all very hard on our evidence. We have to be. And the people that we ask to review our evidence are hard on it. We don't ask people who are going to say, oh, yes, yes, dear, and pat us on the head, right? No abuela has ever patted me on the head, trust me. You need people around you who have your back vis-a-vis the outside world, but who will challenge you on your thinking as you develop the evidence.
0: Mary Claire, this was an absolute pleasure. Thank you for taking the time to talk to me today.
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0: Our thanks to audio engineer Brad Loving at KUOW for his help with this interview. If you have a comment or question or a story idea, give us a call, 877-4-SciFry. Thanks for listening. I'm Flora Lichtman.
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7: Runny nose, watery eyes, sneezing. 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
8: And now allergies have become more common, including food allergies and eczema.
7: Roughly a third of the population has them, and that fraction is rising.
9: About 50% of us, so about 3.2 billion people globally, will have an allergy to at least one thing by 2040.
7: A medical anthropologist describes how changes to both our diet and our environment may be rewiring our immune systems.
8: That includes our compulsion to scrub ourselves clean.
10: I became interested in the degree to which that cleaning might be affecting the microbiome on the skin.
8: Should you stop showering?
7: Diving into the cause and effect of our irritated bodies in this episode of Big Picture Science, Allergy Reason.
11: BBC News with Chris Barrow. The Democratic Republic of Congo says Ebola cases have now been reported across several conflict-hit eastern provinces after the World Health Organization upgraded the risk assessment for the current outbreak to very high. From Kinshasa, here's Emery Makumeno.
12: The authorities say there are now outbreaks in eastern part of the country, including Ituri, North Kivu and South Kivu. No cases have formally been declared in the regional capital, Goma, although there has been one positive laboratory test. So far, more than 700 have been exposed to the virus, with over 170 suspected deaths recorded. The outbreak involves the Budibungio species of Ebola, and the World Health Organization has raised the national risk level to very high.
11: A federal judge in the United States has thrown out a human smuggling prosecution brought by the Department of Justice against Kilmar Abrego-Garcia, a Salvadoran migrant who challenged his deportation. Joel Gunter reports from Washington.
13: In a highly critical verdict, a federal judge in Tennessee said that the Justice Department had abused its power by bringing this prosecution against Mr. Abrego-Garcia and branded the case vindictive. The Salvadorian migrant, who entered the U.S. illegally, was sent to a mega prison in El Salvador last year despite a court order barring his deportation because of a risk of persecution. After the U.S. Supreme Court ordered that the Trump administration return Mr. Abrego Garcia to the U.S., the Department of Justice launched a human smuggling prosecution against him related to a 2022 Tennessee